0: Depression 2 has formed in the Gulf of Mexico. Current models have it grazing coastal Louisiana and Texas. Mel Bridges with member station WWNO explains.
1: Tropical Depression 2 has been forming in the Atlantic Hurricane Basin for 4 days. Originally, hurricane forecasters had the storm hitting the Florida Panhandle or even petering out in the Gulf, but current models show the system skimming coastal Louisiana. As Louisiana State climatologist Jay Grimes explains, it wouldn't take much movement for the storm to hit Metro New Orleans as well.
2: Would require a big shift, just something on the order of 30 or 40 miles. Could bring higher wind energy and maybe more importantly, a little more rain into Metro New Orleans.
1: Louisiana has already been hit by another named storm this hurricane season, post-tropical storm Arthur, which spawned at least 14 tornadoes across the state and left a wave of damage in coastal parishes in June. For NPR News, I'm Mel Bridges in New Orleans.
0: Major Wall Street indexes closed down slightly today. This is NPR. A judge has set a September trial date for a former Olympic canoe racer charged with deliberately damaging the Lincoln Memorial Reflecting Pool in Washington, D.C. A grand jury indicted David Hearn on a felony count of property destruction. Hearn pleaded not guilty. President Trump claims vandals damaged the pool during its troubled multi-million dollar renovation. Hearn says the Trump administration is trying to use him as a scapegoat. Multiple forest fires are burning in Oregon after almost 10,000 lightning strikes hit the state last week. Catherine Steyer Martinez reports.
3: There are 25 large fires burning almost 375,000 acres across Oregon. And most of the activity is in central and northeastern parts of the state, says Jessica Newyear with the Oregon Department of Forestry.
4: We are essentially going into our new normal of more active seasons, more active fire behavior.
3: She says this year is shaping up similar to 2024's record-breaking season when more than 1.9 million acres burned. Whitney Tayer, a public information officer working on the Akawa Butte Fire, a top priority fire in central Oregon, says it feels like the state could be in for a marathon of a fire season. For NPR News, I'm Catherine Steyer Martinez in Bend, Oregon.
0: Scientists have discovered that a cove in Brazil's Ilha Grande Bay is a nursery for pregnant blacktip sharks, leading to conservation efforts. Brazil is a major market for shark meat, but sharks face extinction threats from overfishing and climate change. Conservationists hope ecotourism can provide an alternative income for the community. This is NPR News.
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7: 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Before we talk cars, though, we have to talk politics. And joining us, Maine Public's chief politics and government correspondent, Steve Missler, here to update us on the latest news about the Democratic Senate race. Thanks for joining us, Steve.
8: Oh, happy to be with you.
7: Wow, what a weekend. Bring us up to speed. We went into this weekend thinking that the Democrats were holding county meetings to choose delegates for a convention next weekend. And somehow, Troy Jackson went from being one of the 12 candidates to being the presumptive nominee. What happened?
8: Well, that's a great question. I mean, I think what happened was they held these county caucuses over the weekend in all 16 counties. And those caucuses were designed to choose delegates that will be used to ultimately vote for the nominee at the nomination convention this Saturday. But what happened is that several of the candidates, especially the ones that were just coming off of gubernatorial campaigns, including Troy Jackson, Shenna Bellows, and Nirav Shah, basically started to try to gather delegates before the caucuses. And Troy Jackson did that most effectively. He ended up winning, I think, something like almost close to all of the 500 delegates that were in play. I mean, these are delegates that are not bound to him, but have already expressed support for him. And so he's technically not the nominee yet, but he effectively is because of this delegate support, this pledge support from the 500 or close to 500 delegates that were in play over the weekend. So, you know, it likely takes a lot of suspense out of the nomination convention on Saturday, because a lot of his opponents or rivals in the race have dropped out. Nirav Shah dropped out. Shenna Bellows dropped out. Jordan Wood dropped out as well. And Dan Kleben, the owner of Maine Beer Company, also dropped out after basically just seeing the writing on the wall from these caucus meetings.
7: How did Jackson's campaign mobilize so quickly and so well? Did they have help?
8: That's a great question. I think what appears to have happened is that he actually inherited Graham Plattner's volunteer base, which was 15,000 strong. And so what happened was a lot of Graham Plattner's volunteers ran as delegates and pledged their support to Troy Jackson. And so he picked up a lot of those folks. And in addition to that, he also picked up people who were running as delegates that were associated with Maine labor movement in the state. And so a lot of those folks expressed support for Jackson because Jackson has been a longtime ally of labor unions in the state. And so he had almost like built-in advantages in some ways, because his platform is very, very much like Graham Plattner's platform. It's a Bernie Sanders type platform. And so there was just like this transference of all this support that went to him almost by virtue of what he was running on. And so, and then the delegate election. So it's really interesting, but you can almost see it coming. You know what I mean? In some ways, I think the big question going into the last weekend was whether or not that volunteer base would migrate to Troy Jackson, but it appears that it has.
7: I know that the last thing you want to do is make a prediction. So I'm not going to ask you what's going to happen in November, but I'm going to ask you, what are the important factors to consider when we think about what the chances are of Troy Jackson defeating Susan Collins, or Susan Collins holding on to yet another term?
8: Yeah, that's tough. I mean, honestly, it's going to be very difficult. I mean, I know the fundamentals of the race, which are basically that this is a midterm election that should favor Democrats just by virtue of the president's unpopularity and the fact that Democrats are highly mobilized to take recontrol of Congress to blunt his power. So those fundamentals are in play all over the country, including in this state. So that's in Jackson's favor. The downside for him is that he's facing Susan Collins, who's always been an electoral behemoth in this state, has won tough elections in the past, including in 2020 when the fundamentals were similar, but not quite the same way, not a total analog. And you know, the other piece I think is will be difficult too is Jackson is he has all of the progressive and working class bona fides that Graham Plattner was claiming before he dropped out of the race. But he doesn't have the same he's not the same kind of communicator. And I think that's one of the reasons why Plattner drew a lot of support before, you know, ultimately bowing out, and why there was such a movement behind him. Jackson is a different style of communicator. And I think that will be a challenge for him, especially for

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1: I mean, this is all come in the last couple of weeks, and he's gone from, you know, seeking the gubernatorial seat to running for the U.S. Senate. It's fundamentally different kind of race, fundamentally different level of media attention and media scrutiny as well.
2: Mm. So unless there's another really big surprise in the next week or so, we likely have two U.S. Senate candidates from Aroostook County.
1: That's exactly right. Yeah. In fact, when I talked to Troy Jackson yesterday in Sanford at one of the county caucuses, he brought that up. You know, they're both from Aroostook County. He frames that relationship as I think he'll the same way he'll frame the race, which is that Susan Collins comes from a prominent family in Aroostook County and he came from nothing. That's the way he talked about it yesterday. And I think he'll probably talk about that a lot in the campaign going forward.
2: Well, Steve, we look forward to talking to you a lot more about this. Steve Missler, Maine Public's Chief Politics and Government Correspondent. Thank you.
1: Thank you.
2: Now we're going to turn to today's topic, cars. Welcome to all of you. And Mickey, I'm going to start with you because you wrote a column in the Boston Globe recently that was really interesting. It was talking about, and this is something we've talked about on Maine Calling before, how despite the fact that a few years ago, American automakers were really focusing on EVs, electrical vehicles, it didn't seem as though the public was ready to buy them. So one by one, they were falling off. But now gas is $4 a gallon. And I'm going to just sort of hand it to you now. Where does that leave American automakers?
3: So thank you so much for having me. The dichotomy of what's going on is that the Detroit car makers over the last 5 years or so really dove into EVs and gave the impression that, you know, EVs were the future. And not only did they announce plans to build EVs, but they also invested heavily in battery factories. So at this point, a couple of those battery ventures have been abandoned. Some of the EVs they're planning to build have been abandoned. Ford took a massive charge against its earnings because it, you know, guessed wrong, or at least it couldn't get its consumers to buy EVs in the large quantities that it was hoping for. So right now, President Trump essentially wiped out all of the incentives for EV purchases, including the $7,500 tax credit that actually prompted some people to go into EVs. So you would think that the car makers would have been in a great position until gas prices went up. And so now all the Detroit companies are kind of scrambling. They're trying to focus on people on, hey, we will have EVs coming. But in the meantime, we've had some small companies that are very interesting to a lot of us that are emerging into the market. And one of them is Slate, which is not owned by a small company. It's an Amazon Jeff Bezos venture, and they're about to introduce their first EV truck at the end of the year. And then Rivian, which is kind of a darling among people that follow the EV market, they have introduced the R2 SUVs, and it's gotten rave reviews from the people that follow EVs. I have not yet driven one, but I know that those folks are very enthusiastic about it.
2: Well, Craig, you've been nodding all along. Are you one of those very enthusiastic about the Rivian and the Slate truck?
4: I'm hugely enthusiastic about the Slate because it fills a huge hole in the marketplace right now for a relatively inexpensive vehicle. You know, the starting price was originally kind of pegged at $19,995. That's gone up now that the tax credit has gone away to about 27 grand, but that's still significantly cheaper than even something like the Ford Maverick, which when you actually get down to it, ends up being about 29 grand. It's a really interesting vehicle because there's no options on it. Well, I shouldn't say that. There's no standard content on it. If you want a radio in it, they give you a Bluetooth speaker. If you want stripes on it, you can order stripes for it. It's a really kind of an interesting way to sell a vehicle, and I'm very excited about it. And then Rivian, you know, they're kind of proven at this point.

0: They sell quite a number of vehicles in New England, and we've been waiting for what the next iteration of that is. And the R2 and the R3X, like, those are interesting vehicles to me. One of them is significantly smaller, almost the size of a Subaru Crosstrek. So those are going to be interesting for a lot of people, because I think what happened was, initially with the EV market, it was like we were all looking at Tesla, and they were selling $100,000 vehicles or $80,000 vehicles. So the entire industry thought, let's just do that. And now what they're focused on is a much more affordable vehicle, which is very interesting to me.
1: Yeah, so to jump in on the slate, for people who don't know, this is a pickup truck and it is bare bones. And you add to it what you want. If you want to make it into an SUV, you can do that. If you want a truck with a cab where, four people could sit, you can do that. And they ask people to put down $50 deposits, which I did just out of curiosity. I'm not ready to get one yet, but they got 180,000 people to put down these $50 deposits. And now we can move on and put down a $500 deposit. And even if they got half of those people, or even if they got 50,000 people to put down the deposit, that's going to be a significant vehicle in the EV market. It has the potential to be.
2: Every time we do this program, there are so many people who are in the market kind of for a car. Maybe they're at that place where their car is needing repairs and they are trying to figure out when they need a new car. And one thing that's interesting to me, and I'm going to turn to you, John, is all of you get to test drive cars. John, you are always telling me about what you've test driven, but you're often not in the market for a personal car. But John, you have bought a car recently. Tell me how you thought that through with all the knowledge that you have about what's out there, what's coming, what your needs are in New England, etc.
3: Like everyone else, I didn't take my own advice. Most it was sort of interesting. For people who have listened to the program before, I spend half my time in New England and half my time in Florida, and we had a car up here in New England that was old and rusty, and it was time to replace it. We had a car in Florida that was 11 years old, but had pretty low mileage. So I drove that car back up to New England and left my little SUV in Florida. So I wanted something kind of in an SUV category, but I had a very specific budget in mind. I wanted to stay, I didn't want to go over $30,000. And like Mickey said, the looking at some of the pricing of new cars, and like you said, Jennifer, the new car prices are, in the $50,000 range. And I'm just not prepared to spend that for a car. So I ended up buying a Hyundai Tucson, sort of the base model, all-wheel drive. It has every advanced safety feature that can drive you crazy. Has lane departure warning and tells you when to take a break if you don't have your eyes on the road. But it also gets reasonably good gas mileage. The difference between the hybrid and that, and I encourage people to buy hybrids if they're trying to, maximize fuel economy. But I looked at the price that I wanted to spend versus the price of the hybrid. And in the kind of driving that I do today, it's going to take me 12 years to pay back that difference in cost in fuel savings. So I'm like, I'm going to spend $30,000. I'll get the car. It does everything I need it to do. My first trip in it averaged 36 miles to the gallon. So pretty fuel efficient. It does everything I need to do. It works just fine. And again, is that the car I'd recommend for a lot of people? It works out fine. And somebody said to me, why didn't you buy the hybrid? You could have bought the hybrid. One key reason, the hybrid doesn't come with a spare tire. And I like having a spare tire. As crazy as it is, I like having a spare tire.
0: How many
3: Tire
0: times have you
3: inflation
0: lost
3: can't
0: a tire?
3: sustain. Yeah.
0: How many
1: Do you
0: times has
1: blow a
0: that
1: lot
3: happened
1: of
3: to you?
1: tires?
3: It's happened enough
1: Yeah.
3: where I wouldn't want to be stranded where I've been stranded. So,
0: Yeah, right.
3: and I carry an air compressor with me, a tire plug kit. So if I can actually, if it's a nail and the tire isn't damaged, I can at least put a plug in it, air it up, and get on the road again. But I have this fear of hitting something and blowing out a sidewall and being stuck, and I hate that.
2: I really appreciate your honesty, John, because I think that we all have a different thing that's important to us when we're shopping for a car. You know, for some people, maybe they don't want to admit that they want something that's cute. Other people may not really admit that they want people to think they're cool. Or some people, like you said, want to have a spare tire. Somebody, I know somebody who wants to have a stick shift, which is fine, harder and harder to come by. But, you know, you all give us terrific advice, but it is important to acknowledge that we are all different and we don't all want the same thing.
3: And Craig knows I'm just cheap.
0: I was going to say that, you know, that is Yankee advice if I've ever heard it, is you want to listen to John Paul because like he's the thriftiest man I know. So
1: Well, I, as the daughter and granddaughter of New England, I have to chime in to say that the car I owned before this one, I had for, I think, 11 years, and this one is now 10 years old. And I'm a hybrid driver. And this has been a year when hybrids have really taken off. It's something like one out of five vehicles sold so far this year is a hybrid. And part of it is because Toyota has gone all hybrid with a couple of its vehicles, with the Camry sedan, which people might own, and with the RAV4 small sport utility, which is actually the number one selling vehicle behind the Ford F-Series and the Chevrolet Silverado, and those are big pickup
2: And
0: trucks.
2: I
0: So,
2: believe it's number one in Maine.
0: oh, really? Well, I'm not surprised. My brother had a RAV and loved it, and now has the one step up, the Highlander.
2: Yeah,
0: I'm
2: we
0: driving
2: do
0: a
2: have to go to a
0: Sienna.
2: break pretty soon, but I've got to ask you, John, you bought a new car, right? Not a used car.
3: Yes, I bought a new car.
2: And what was your thinking behind that?
3: All the used cars I looked at, and I wanted something with lower mileage, and most of them were previously, you know, Hertz Avis rental cars. And the ones with low mileage all had been involved in some kind of crash. When you do the Carfax or one of those things, it's like, oh, this one only has 3,000 miles on it. Yeah, because it was hit from behind and, you know, has some history. The ones that the rental car companies generally, if the cars are in decent shape, they're keeping them for 30, 40, 50,000 miles. One of the reasons I bought a Hyundai is 5 year, 60,000 mile bumper to bumper warranty, 10 year, 100,000 mile drivetrain warranty. I wanted to maximize as much warranty. There wasn't a lot of difference in price between a late model used and new, so I went with new.
2: All right. Well, we do need to take a quick break. Your questions. This is Maine Calling when we come back.
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2: Welcome back. This is Maine Calling. I'm Jennifer Rooks. 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And Craig Fitzgerald is the automotive editor for DCI Marketing. 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Again, 1-800-399-3566. Calls already coming in. But before we go to this, I want to circle back to talking about EVs and talking about saving money. And Mickey, I want to ask you, so much has been made about this new generation of EVs that are from Asia, specifically China, and how inexpensive they are, how great they are. Will Americans be able to buy those anytime soon?
1: Well, we won't be able to buy them anytime soon in the United States, but they are going to be available in Canada. And I think the first ones might already be arriving. Canada reached a trade agreement with China to allow 48,000 Chinese-built EVs into the country, and then that'll max out at about 78,000. And I think all of us are tempted to just cross the border and go find a dealership where they'll be sold to take a look at them. There's been pushback, obviously, from the union that represents the Canadian auto workers, because they're very afraid that these vehicles will take sales away from the other companies and then eventually jobs away. But I'm very curious to see them. I've only seen them at auto shows. I haven't had a chance to actually drive one. The thing to remember about the Chinese market is that it's vast and it's very diverse. And you have a situation there where you can actually kind of rent a battery. So if you only use your car for a few months for city driving and you don't need that much of a charge, you can just get one size of a battery. And then if you start to do more long distance driving, you can take it in and swap in a new battery. And it's the kind of thing that we can't really fathom yet, but which could become more familiar if things like that go that way up in Canada.
0: Mm. Well, here's the interesting thing for Maine, too, is like we see a lot of Canadian tourists.
1: Yep.
0: And I'll take you back to about 1984. The very first Hyundai I ever saw, maybe it was earlier than that, 83, was a Canadian tourist who would come down for the summer, and I was in Ogunquit and happened to see, happened to see this car. I was like, I thought it said Honda on it when I looked at it at first, and I was like, no, that's Hyundai. I don't even know what that is. So we're going to start to see these things, maybe not faster than anybody else, but we will definitely see them, in the next few years. And that, I think, is going to spur some interest. The idea that you're going to be able to buy one from somebody, it's probably not going to happen, at least for the next several years. But I don't think there's any way to kind of hold that off forever. One way or another, we're going to get these things. So, whether it's a captive import situation where a Ford Motor Company or somebody labels a Chinese vehicle as their own, that may happen at first, just the way they did with Japanese pickup trucks, early on. That's the way you're going to start to see these things.
2: John.
3: Craig and I met an interesting, I'll call him a character. Guy by the name of Mark Dweck, who is the CEO and founder of a company called Wink. And it's basically a Chinese car company, but it's a low-speed electric vehicle. So it's really designed for roadways that are under 35 miles an hour. It only goes about 25 miles an hour. Unlike a golf cart, it actually has four doors, windows, power windows. It has air conditioning and heat. It has a real dual-channel brake system. So unlike a golf cart that if the brakes fail, they fail completely. This is a real vehicle, and it passes all the DOT testing. This, to me, is like that small step for some of these Asian imported EVs. And this one is kind of unique. It because it falls into the small vehicle or low-speed vehicle category, it bypasses a lot of these trade issues. And it's $17,995 delivered to your doorstep. They're setting up servicing and things like that really, really sort of an interesting idea. This guy's claim to fame was he's imported literally a billion vehicles, but they're all Happy Meals toys.
0: Yeah.
3: So he was a guy. He was a guy who literally imported all of the Happy Meals cars, and he said it was just very similar to this. He actually had to have special kinds of tires, special kinds of axles and things, so they met all the safety standards for toys in the United States. And he's basically taking that knowledge and doing that with this little small vehicle, and it looks like it's going to work. It's got like a 80-mile range. It'll do 25 miles an hour. You can put four people in it. It's got room for stuff in the back. I don't know. It's kind of a neat little vehicle.
0: Yeah, and there are Chinese motorcycle manufacturers that are doing gangbusters here in the United States right now. CF Moto is doing incredible work. They're selling motorcycles, ATVs, side-by-sides. I think they have watercraft. They're selling everything. And it's kind of the, like, if you look back at the way Toyota and Honda and Nissan started selling cars in this country, their original dealers were like a guy who had a gas station, you know, and he was able to pick up the franchise. And that's exactly the way CF Moto is really making a foothold here in the United States. And you can see how, like, they're offering a product that's significantly cheaper than the vehicles that we're able to purchase now, but they're great quality vehicles. And it's just providing an avenue for people who would normally be priced out of the market for something new.
2: Mm. We're going to go to Mark, who's calling from York. Hi, Mark. Go ahead.
6: Hi. How are you? Yeah, I have a quick question about extended warranties. Well, I purchased in 23 a new Ford Maverick Hybrid, and of course this will be my year. By December I'm going to be at my 3-year limit, and I'm wondering, should I get extended warranty? Is that a good way to go, and or should I just try to save a little money every month and keep that in case I need repairs?
2: That's a great question, Mark. Which of you wants to join in? John?
3: Yeah, extended warranties are kind of interesting. If I had to go with an extended warranty, and AAA sells extended warranties in a lot of locations, I would definitely go with either the manufacturer, and I hate to be self-promoting, but or AAA, only because there's so many of these extended warranty companies that promise a lot and don't deliver that much. They become very difficult to deal with from a repair shop standpoint. Sometimes they'll require the parts to be purchased, the lowest price part available, which if anyone's bought any parts on the internet lately, a lot of them are just terrible. Where at least when you go with the vehicle manufacturer, you know you're getting Ford Motor Company parts, which really helps a lot. For me, I'm not a big believer in extended warranties. I know probably my bosses at work hate me saying that. But for me, I would rather tuck a little bit of money away. And is your Maverick a hybrid?
6: Yes.
3: Yeah. I mean, so you have a really good warranty on the hybrid drive system. Nice. So for me, uh-huh. You know, tuck a little bit of money away every month if you think that's a good idea, to keep a little emergency fund for repairs. Other than that, it's keep an eye on recalls because that car has had a fair amount of recalls. But
6: yes.
3: Other than that, maintain it and deal with the factory warranty.
6: That's what I thought, because my last vehicle was a Ford pickup, and what I did when I was done making my payments, I'd make the payments to myself into a savings account, and then I'd use that money to do any repairs. And then any money left, I used as a down payment when I bought a new vehicle. So I may go
3: back. Well, you're one of the smartest people I know.
0: Yeah.
6: A car guy from Canada, he said, that's the way to do it. He said, you're already making the payment. Even if you want to cut it by, 20%, keep making that payment. It's already budgeted in. And then you're going to have some money to do your repairs and maybe some left over to be able to buy another car. So anyway.
2: Mark, that may be the best advice of the hour. Craig, what were you going to say?
0: The to John's point, the hybrid technology in that vehicle is protected by a federal warranty. So, and that's, John, what is it, 8 years, 100,000 miles, is that correct?
3: Yeah.
0: And that, that's the complicated, expensive part of that vehicle. So, you know, you're already covered there, and that's a unique hybrid system. It's a really interesting CVT in that. It's gear-driven, which is different than a lot of belt-driven CVTs. It's derived from Toyota technology. So it's solid to begin with, but you're protected on the expensive stuff. I would keep saving the money, and I think you had the right thought.
2: Mark, thanks for your call. Going to go here to an email from Greg. Henry Ford is famously quoted for having said, "Any color the customer wants, as long as it's black." 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What's the deal? It can't be customer choice. There is little choice. Mickey, I'm going to turn to you because Craig is, I confess, I drive a red. I drive a red car, and I am with him. What the heck is wrong with some colors?
1: So I agree totally. I had a red Prius before. I have my gray Prius, and I hate the color of my car, but you know, it was good. It was good price. One of the things that happened, two things have happened. One is fleet sales. So if you think about sales to Hertz, if you think about sales to companies that will buy 100 cars a year, that sort of thing, the grays and the whites and the blacks are because of fleet sales. Fleets just want, give me 75 in gray. They don't want five blue ones and 10 yellow ones and that kind of thing. It's actually expensive to paint a car. And I've been in the paint shops in many, many factories, and the process is an expensive process. And they would just as soon have you buy, you know, sell you the 10 gray rather than change the nozzle every single time to paint the car. And I think what's happened is we've moved into bigger vehicles, as we've moved into pickup trucks and SUVs, which are now 80% of the market, that I wouldn't say nobody's buying them for appearance. Maybe they're buying them for intimidating appearance, but color has been less important as the market has shifted into SUVs and pickups.
2: Now, John, you just drove a Subaru that was not black, white, or gray, though, right?
3: No, I've driven a couple of cars lately that have not been black, white, or gray. And the color, to me, really does stand out. But then again, the new car I just purchased is, I think it's called Hampton Gray. And I live in a very touristy neighborhood. And I was staring out the window the other day, and I'm looking, and I'm like, well, I have a gray car. They have three gray cars across the street visiting. The people next door to me have a gray car. The woman down the street has a gray car. And like, I think gray is the second or third most popular color right now in 2026. The car we just got rid of was yellow. And it really stood out. It stood out because it was a fun little color car.
2: When you came out of the grocery store, you knew which car was yours.
3: Exactly. Exactly. It also left a pile of rust wherever it went, but you know, the downside of that, but you're right. Color has become, you know, there, you know, some of the Stellantis cars have some pretty interesting colors. Kia has some pretty interesting colors. The color car that I was sort of interested in was a green, but I couldn't find one. So I went with gray, and, you know, my other Hyundai is also gray. So I guess I'm just a boring person. So
0: here's another pitch for Slate too. Like, their approach to color is you can pick any color you want. It's a wrap. So the vehicle is a lot of plastic panels on it, and it's just wrapped in any color you want. And it's pretty amazing. Like, you can do any, like, it's outlandish. the kinds of things that you can choose. And it's a little bit of an upcharge, but it's not like it's the same upcharge that you might get charged for, you know, a Starlight Mica paint from Toyota or from Mazda or something. That's a $500 upcharge in a lot of cases. So that's the upcharge for the wrap, and you can get it in any color you want, which I...
3: And I Craig, really I think, upcharge. Don't they have that wrap as a DIY wrap too? Can't correct. You do it yourself?
0: Yeah, correct. Yeah.
3: And what's neat about Slate is, you know, you get a slate and then you pretty much want to go out and buy a 3D printer afterwards because right. you can 3D right. print all the accessories on the exactly. inside of the car. So it's okay. kind of, it's an interesting idea.
2: So many ways that everything is about to really change, but we do need to take another quick break. This is Maine Calling. We'll be right back.
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7: Hi, I'm Chris Howden. It's official. Andy Burnham is the new Prime Minister of the United Kingdom, and constituent Sarah Taylor could not be happier with the new man on Downing Street. In 2007, her ex-husband abducted her 4-year-old daughter, and Andy Burnham followed through on his promise to fly to Libya to help bring her back home. Her story is coming up on the Monday edition of As It Happens.
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2: Welcome back. I'm Jennifer Rooks. You're listening to Maine Calling today on the show, Car Advice. My guest, AAA's John Paul, Boston Globe contributing columnist, Mickey Maynard, and Craig Fitzgerald, automotive editor for DCI Marketing. 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You can send a brief email to talk@mainepublic.org or post to our Facebook page or to Instagram. So many questions coming in by email. I'll try to get to a couple of them. Here's one from Frederick. I have a 2020 Camry with about 80,000 miles. I drive it a mix of highway and local roads. My Toyota dealer says I need a brake and transmission and power steering flush. True? How can I be sure? John, I'm sending it back to you.
3: Brake fluid definitely is a good idea. Brake fluid tends to attract moisture. Moisture is the enemy of any brake system, especially anti-lock brake systems. Power steering flush is an add-on thing that, unless the fluid looks like maple syrup, I wouldn't bother with it. Transmission fluids in that model Toyota says it's good for life. It is not. It tends to break down over time, especially if you get stuck in the snow and you spin the tires up a lot, you can overheat the fluid. I'm not a big believer in totally flushing fluids, because what happens is there's a certain amount, especially with Toyota products, there's a certain amount of clutch material that actually, as it starts to break down, helps actually improve the shifting of the vehicle. So I would do a drain and refill, not a flush of the transmission fluid. Where the car is 6 years old and has 80,000 miles on it, it's not too far along to worry about anything bad happening. It's a good mileage to do it, but I would just do a drain and refill. I wouldn't do a flush. Sometimes doing a flush moves stuff around too much and can cause some problems.
2: Okay, an email from Ann. I just heard your guest explain that the vehicle he was able to buy for $30,000. He implied that a hybrid at that price wasn't possible. I just brought a brand new Prius last month for $32,000. It is the basic model, but it has all the bells and whistles for safety. I'm getting between 60 and 70 miles per gallon. I did have to order it and wait for it to be shipped from Japan, which took about 6 weeks. But it is possible to get a hybrid vehicle for about $30,000 if you're patient. So to be clear, John, you were looking for an SUV, and
3: I was looking for the difference between a Tucson and a Tucson hybrid.
2: Yeah.
3: My lifestyle is I sort of need the storage capacity of an SUV. So that fits my needs. As great as a Prius is, and a Prius can, you can put a ton of stuff in a Prius. My wife just doesn't like driving the Prius. So I've driven, I think I've driven every generation of Prius, including the first one that came out that was right-hand drive that came directly from Japan. So I'm a big fan of Priuses. Just in this particular case, that Tucson hybrid was going to be about $5,000 more.
2: All right. Let's see, an email here from Rob. I own EVs, and while I get why many people want to own hybrids, I never did because you still have oil changes and mechanical maintenance for the fuel part of the engine, right? Greg, is that right?
0: Correct. Yeah. So you still have to maintain that engine just as you would, you know, any other engine. So things like timing belts and coolant hoses and, you know, all of the kind of things that are ancillary to make an internal combustion engine work. That's all true of the hybrid too. But it's a bridge, you know. I think there was some confusion about like how many hybrids were actually out there and how many, you know, like it took us a while to figure out how long those batteries were going to last. It took us a long time to understand how reliable these vehicles were going to be. They've proven themselves to be incredibly reliable. They're used as taxi cabs in New York City with, you know, hundreds and hundreds of thousands of miles, abusive miles on them, and they've done completely well. So, you know, yes, you're absolutely right. There is maintenance that is required in a hybrid, but I think the payoff is that they're not that much more expensive than a traditional internal combustion engine, and it's not quite the sort of educational leap as an EV is. And I understand that. Like, I love EVs, but understanding where you're supposed to charge them and how they work and all that kind of stuff, it's a leap that a lot of people don't want to take. So we need to kind of educate people better and show them that it's an easy process, and that will start to pick up as well.
2: We have a few minutes left, and I want to spend that time talking about the future. We've already heard about ways that cars, the automotive industry are changing. We've already heard on the show about in China, you can swap out a battery like a piece of Lego for one that's stronger or designed for longer distances. We've heard about cars that have DIY elements with 3D printers. We've been talking about a vehicle that only goes 35 miles an hour, but is a real car. There are bigger changes afoot, though, aren't there, Mickey? There are changes in the way we are going to finance, and I'm going to use the word buy cars in the future. It's going to be entirely different in the pretty near future, isn't it?
1: I think we're headed to an inflection point, because the price of a car, as you were saying earlier, is now close to $650,000. And I should say the reason for that is because the SUVs and the pickup trucks have boosted the price of buying a vehicle. You have people who are paying more than $1,000 a month in car payments. And if you match that against this economy, what's happening is that people in sort of middle income ranges and below are really being priced out of buying a new vehicle. Now, obviously, two out of three vehicles sold in America are used. So used car market is there. But you've got a couple things going on. You've got prices going up. You've got people's incomes being stretched. And then you've got younger people who, I live in Ann Arbor, which is a college community. And so we see a lot of this here. People who want bike lanes, people who ride their skateboards, people who want walkability, people who want public transportation. Obviously, that's true in many parts of New England. And so you've got this younger generation, you know, from 18 to 30-ish, that doesn't own cars and isn't really interested in owning cars because their lifestyles are different. And you've got this push for more density in housing where you won't have as many parking spaces in an apartment building or a condo building. And so there's a bunch of generational things going on, income things, lifestyle things, and attitudes towards vehicles. And while we still have lots of people who love cars and SUVs and pickups, that general enthusiasm that we saw for them among American society, say, two generations ago, has kind of evaporated. And so now the car makers are trying to not only predict what kind of vehicles we will want, but whether we will want to own vehicles at all.
2: And if we don't own vehicles, aren't there going to be models like car clubs where you are a member and you get a certain number of hours or days a month and the car will come? You're nodding, Craig. The car will come to you when you need it?
0: So several of the manufacturers have kind of embarked on this thing. GM did for a little while where, you know, you leased a Trailblazer and, oh, you know what, over the weekend, I'd love to have a Corvette or, you know, I'd like to try the Cadillac. And, you know, there was a kind of swap model and it didn't work out. They just never got it off the ground. And Hyundai tried it too it was a ladder kind of a step where you went from the internal combustion. You could try the hybrid, you could try the AEV version of the same vehicle. And none of these things have really gotten off the ground. And I think it's because when people actually get a hold of a car, they don't want to give it up. They sort of, you know, it's almost like your attorney. You know, you hate all attorneys, but you love the attorney that you have that's, you know, gotten you through your legal issues. It's a personal vehicle. And once you've given it up, it's no longer yours. It's like a rental model. And it sort of hasn't worked up to this point. But I'm very interested to see how it works in the future if it's almost like a subscription model to a specific car. That may be something that has a lot more legs.
1: So we've been hearing about this pretty much my whole adult life, this whole idea of, you know, car ownership clubs and, you know, these prestige clubs where you can turn in your Cadillac every 6 months or whatever for a new one. But I think one of the issues that the car makers, the American car makers, let's just say, are facing is the idea of where EVs fit in and also where electrification fits in. And if you go on General Motors website, which I did when I wrote my column for The Globe, and you read what they're saying about electrification, they're not talking about cars and trucks anymore. They're talking about going across society. And I think that has something to do with the grid as well. And we know Tesla sells home batteries as well as vehicles. And so what they're trying to do is say, we're going to participate in this, but don't just think of it as vehicles. We're going to be participating in this electrification of society. And I think that's a very interesting approach. And it kind of harkens back to the very early days of the automobile when nobody knew what role automobiles were going to play in their lives.
2: Yeah. I mean, think about people were using horses and buggies back then. John, we have about a minute left. Go ahead.
3: To take that one step further, that's where autonomous vehicles could really fit in, and especially electric autonomous vehicles where the car goes away when you don't use it. And then when you require it, it just suddenly shows up at your house. Now, to take Craig's step a little bit further, people who like cars, who have a car, they name their car because they don't. It becomes a part of the family. So it's kind of interesting to see where it will all go in the future, especially if car prices continue to jump up the way they have been.
2: And you mentioned autonomous cars. A lot of people call them self-driving cars, John. A few years ago, we had lots of conversations about them, but we don't see that much going on anymore. I know that in places like Los Angeles and Phoenix and San Francisco, they are everywhere. In 15 seconds, what's your prediction of when they will be everywhere on the East Coast?
3: It's quietly happening, and all the technology is getting people used to taking their hands off the wheel.
1: They're coming to Boston. So, although I bet they'll be lost in Boston, just like the rest of us.
0: I give it a decade before it actually, we see, you know, real traction.
2: All righty. Great predictions to end the program. The voices you just heard, Craig Fitzgerald, automotive editor for DCI Marketing and former president of the New England Motor Press Association. John Paul, senior manager of public affairs and traffic safety at AAA Northeast. He is also host of the Car Doctor radio podcast. And Mickey Maynard, an author, a columnist for the Boston Globe, and she publishes Intersection, Everything That Moves on Substack. 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I'm Jennifer Rooks. 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
5: The Iran war is escalating with several U.S. service members killed and hundreds wounded over the weekend. 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
8: Hello, I'm Neil Kirksall.
7: And I'm Chris Howden. Coming up on As It Happens...
8: Primetime, Andy Burnham is sworn in as the seventh British Prime Minister in just over a decade. Our guest was there to embrace him on his way in to number 10 Downing. She'll tell us why her family's experience with him has her believing he might be able to deliver more than his predecessors.
7: And it kept him on his toes. After 39 days and 104 matches, the 2026 FIFA World Cup has officially come to an end. A veteran soccer journalist takes us through the dramatic highs and lows of the tournament.
8: Those stories and more coming up for you on the Monday edition of As It Happens.

0: Live from NPR News in Washington, I'm Ryland Barton. The White House says the newest plane to serve as Air Force One will soon go out of service for upgrades. NPR's Joel Rose reports aviation experts question whether 1 month is enough time for significant changes.
1: The White House says the newest Air Force One will be out of service for about a month in the fall while it receives, quote, upgrades and enhancements. The Boeing luxury jet was donated by Qatar last year. It was retrofitted so quickly that some aerospace experts say it is not as secure as other Air Force One jets. Richard Aboulafia with Aerodynamic Advisory says 1 month isn't enough time to change that.
2: The idea that anything meaningful could be accomplished in this limited amount of time is somewhat ridiculous. I mean, this is a multi-year process.
1: Aboulafia and others say they were surprised to see the president fly in this plane to a meeting in Turkey earlier this month. Joel Rose, NPR News, Washington.
0: Secretary of State Marco Rubio says Cuba is the leading sponsor of what he calls radical leftism in the U.S., and he's naming organizations that he says have been working with Cuban intelligence. NPR's Michelle Kellerman reports.
3: Just days after Secretary Rubio hosted a conference on what he describes as a resurgence of left-wing political violence, he's issuing a 70-page report detailing what he sees as Cuba's history of an ideological battle against the United States starting in the 1960s. He says Cuba's, quote, Marxist project not only survived the collapse of the Soviet Union, but thrived. And he calls Havana the ideological capital of the modern radical left. Rubio's parents were born in Cuba but fled to the U.S. before the revolution. Rubio began his political career in Florida and was known for his tough stand against Cuba's communist government. Michelle Kellerman, NPR News, the State Department.
0: A new immigration rule may make it harder for international students to remain in the U.S. to finish their studies. Historically, they could remain as long as they were making progress, but now they'll have up to 4 years to finish or apply for a formal extension. As NPR's Alyssa Nadworny reports.
4: The Department of Homeland Security says the change will strengthen national security through regular vetting and cut down on what it calls, quote, forever students. Universities worry this could impact programs like PhDs, which often take far longer than 4 years. There's also new restrictions on switching programs and changing majors. One of the selling points in the U.S. system is you come to college to explore, to find yourself. You can double major, you can switch majors. That's what makes it so attractive and unique. Critics of the new policy say this is an example of how the goals of immigration are butting up against the goals of American higher ed. Alyssa Nadworny, NPR News.
0: A tropical depression in the Gulf of Mexico has strengthened into Tropical Storm Bertha. It could threaten several states later this week. This is NPR News. Congo's health ministry says at least 930 people have died in the country's Ebola outbreak. More than 2,300 cases have been confirmed. The outbreak was declared in eastern Congo on May 15th. It's the fastest growing Ebola outbreak on record. There's no approved vaccine or treatment for this strain of the virus. A prominent Russian opposition figure says he'll drop out of electoral politics indefinitely amid state pressure. He had been a rare public voice in Russia against the war in Ukraine, as NPR's Charles Maines reports.
5: Boris Nadezhdin had hoped to run for a spot in Russia's parliament this September. His campaign centered on his opposition to the war in Ukraine. Yet Nadezhdin says he'll stop fighting his exclusion from politics rather than risk jail time for him or his supporters. The decision follows recent weeks that saw the state label him a foreign agent and convict him of spreading extremist content on social media. While the latter only involved a small court fine, both technically disqualify him from public office, Nadezhdin insists the moves are designed to silence him and other anti-war views ahead of the September vote, that despite polls that show a majority of Russians wanting an end to the war, now in its fifth year. Charles Maines, NPR News. Moscow.
0: New Jersey Republican legislator Michael Inganamorn is asking Democratic Governor Mikey Sherrill to intervene after FIFA said it will sell pieces of the grass field used for yesterday's World Cup final at MetLife Stadium. Inganamorn says the state paid $13 million to upgrade the stadium, including replacing artificial turf with grass, which makes it state-owned property. He said, quote, FIFA needs to get off our turf. Literally, this is NPR.
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7: Hello, I'm Neil Kirksall.
8: Good evening, I'm Chris Howden. This is As It Happens. Tonight,
7: feeling the Burnham, Andy Burnham is sworn in as the latest British Prime Minister. Our guest says the way he helped bring her abducted daughter home is proof he is the right person to lead her country.
8: Keep your enemies closer. A group representing Iranians in the U.S. has filed a new lawsuit alleging that the American government worked with the Iranian regime to fast-track the deportation of asylum seekers.
7: Stop the Home Fires Burning, Part 1. Two First Nations in Ontario have been destroyed by wildfires in less than a week. Anishinaabe Aski Nation Grand Chief Alvin Fiddler describes the scale of the loss.
8: Stop the Home Fires Burning, Part 2. Ontario Premier Doug Ford responds to new tariff threats by U.S. President Donald Trump over lousy air quality south of the border because of Canadian wildfires.
7: Gut Check, a nurse in Michigan, describes the experience of contracting cyclospora, that parasite that's caused thousands of diarrhea cases. She tells us it is unlike anything she has ever treated or lived through herself.
8: And a bird's AI view. Researchers ask bird watchers to stop using technology to enhance pictures of their avian discoveries because it's messing with science. As it happens, the Monday edition, radio that has no time for cheap tricks. The United Kingdom officially has a new prime minister. After months of turmoil, infighting, and a historic by-election today, Andy Burnham was officially sworn in as the latest British PM. That ceremony has taken place with uncomfortable frequency in the UK over the past decade, which he acknowledged in his inaugural speech outside Downing Street.
9: I am acutely conscious that I am the sixth person in the last 10 years to walk up this street. The seventh Prime Minister since 2016. Making this a moment for reflection and new resolution. It requires my generation of politicians to raise our game. I know people at home are fed up with politics. I hear you, and I want to be honest with you. We have not been good enough, and we need to be better.
8: Sarah Taylor was there today. She knows Mr. Burnham well. When her young daughter was kidnapped by her ex-husband and taken to Libya in 2007, Mr. Burnham personally traveled to Libya to petition for her return. We reached Ms. Taylor in London.
7: Sarah, you hugged Andy Burnham and exchanged a few words before he entered number 10 Downing. What did you say?
10: Yes, I did. I hugged Andy, and we saw him approach in the car, and it was very surreal because Andy's a personal friend to the family. Mm. It was quite surreal, really. But he came, and I hugged him, and I said into his ear, I said, "Andy, well done. I didn't have a shadow of a doubt that you wouldn't do it. Mm. I'm so proud of you. Well done." Hugged him, and I hugged his wife, and he said, "Thank you, sir, for all your support that you've given me." Yeah. I said, "No, thank you, Andy, because he's helped me, you know."
7: Yeah.
10: But yeah, it was an amazing day. Beautiful, lovely, amazing day. Yeah.
7: Well, that's lovely to hear. If we go back in time to when this relationship began, it was a difficult time.
10: Yeah.
7: How did you out that Andy Burnham, as an MP at the time, wanted to help you get your daughter back?
10: Well, when I was over in Libya, I'd come to my lowest point of the whole story kind of thing. And my mum and dad got in touch with our local MP, Andy Burnham at the time, and said, "Look, this is what's happened." And he said, "I'll do all I can to help." So that evening, my mum and dad rang me while I was in Libya. And they said, "Oh, we've been to see Andy Burnham." And I said, "Who's Andy Burnham?" And she said, "He's our local MP." I said, "Right." She said, "I've got his number, give him a ring." So I gave him a call, and Andy said, "Look, I'm doing all I can to help you. I'm going to come out and see you." And he boarded a plane in the last few weeks, and he came to see me and helped me and got that ball rolling again. It was amazing.
7: And you moved to Libya full time
10: to work on getting your
7: daughter back.
10: I
7: think a lot of people reach out to local leaders and MPs hoping to get any help they can. Did you expect to see him there with you.
10: No, I didn't. I think what it was, I actually sorted a meeting out with Colonel Gaddafi.
7: Yeah.
10: Because I wanted him to hear my plea. And that's what I did. And I still got nowhere. So I think once Andy heard that I'd been to see the leader and I was still not getting anywhere, I think he just thought, look, there's a woman here from my constituency. She's had a child snatched. She's been to the leader and she's still not got any help. And that's what's made him come over.
7: I mean, his visit might be remarkable, but I just want to underline what you just said there. You got a meeting face to face with Muammar Gaddafi. Remarkably,
10: yes,
7: also,
10: I did,
7: you're the second woman I've interviewed this year who had that sort of unbelievable, maybe chilling meeting with the Libyan leader at the time. What was that like?
10: It was very strange, really, because I actually met his cousin first at a garden party. It was at the British ambassador's garden party, and I met his cousin. And I told her the story, and she said, right, do you want to meet Colonel Gaddafi? And I went, what? And she said, tell him your story. He might be able to help. You never know. So about a day or so after that, a car came for me. We went into his, like, compound, so to speak, and went down underground. And then he came. When I turned around, he was there. I'm like, oh. That's Gaddafi. And he's quite a small man, or he was, should I say. He was quite a small man. And I just told him my plea. I said, look, I've been here. I respect your country, but my ex-husband is not abiding to the Libyan law, and he's not handing my daughter over. So he just pointed to the phone and said, tower, tower, which means no, no. They all dived for the phone and passed it to Colonel Gaddafi's PA, and he made a phone call and he said that I'll have my daughter by that evening. I'll be sleeping by my daughter that evening. And it didn't happen. It didn't happen for a week. It didn't happen for a month. It was about 8 months until I actually got Nadia back. But in the meantime, that's when Andy found out what had happened and he came over.
7: What do you think he was able to do to finally help make that happen? And it's so interesting because you've seen politicians and politics from a very different, very personal way.
10: He came over to Libya on a health visit to speak about the health matters between the UK and
7: he was health secretary
10: Libya.
7: At the time,
10: Yes, he was health secretary at the time. But while he was over in Libya, he actually dropped the question about myself. And getting me back and Nadia back to England and getting us back together first and then getting us back to the UK. So he kind of, he'll put two birds with one stone, so to speak.
7: Well, I'm very glad you're

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1: Do or be able to do after so much upheaval.
2: I think with Andy, he's that type of person that will listen to you. He will actually, if you've got something to say, he'll listen to you and he'll deliver. If he can't deliver it, he won't promise you, just like it was with me. Because when I was on the phone with him a few times, he would say, I'm going to come and help you. I'm going to help you. I'm going to help you. I'll push it as far as I can. And he did. He delivered. So that is the main thing. He will listen to people. He will listen to the Northerners, what we want. And hopefully, fingers crossed, he will deliver. I mean, he's got his work cut out. You know, he's got a lot to do, a lot to deliver. And it's going to take time. So we've just got to be patient. But hopefully he will deliver, and he will deliver what he's promised.
1: Sarah, I'm so glad we could speak. Thank you for this, and safe travels home.
2: You're very welcome. Thank you very much.
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0: Members of Whitewater Lake First Nation are grieving. The community about 250 kilometers north of Thunder Bay is the second Ontario First Nation to be destroyed by wildfires in less than a week. Evacuees got the news over the weekend when aerial photos of the seasonal settlement became available. Today, Ontario Premier Doug Ford announced that nearly 200 fires are burning in the province, covering 735,000 hectares. Alvin Fidler is the Grand Chief of Anishinaabe Aski Nation, which represents more than 40 First Nations, including Whitewater Lake. We reached him in Thunder Bay.
1: Grand Chief, I know you've spoken with Pauline Drake, who is Chief of Whitewater Lake First Nation. What did she tell you? How is she dealing with the reality?
2: Just heartbroken. And it's just so devastating to witness the total destruction of your home, your community.
1: There's nothing left.
2: No. There's other communities, even today, that are being evacuated to Barrie and Hamilton and Niagara Falls, including Nishkandiga First Nation, Mishiyagamag, and Fort Hope. I think the general sense just across the board from many of our leaders is that there's been too many delays and too many gaps in the response. For example, with Fort Hope, they had to wait, I believe, almost 4 days before the first plane got there to evacuate their most vulnerable population in the community. And that's just unacceptable because, you know, they were subject to just all that smoke all that time. And for them to be put in that sort of dangerous situation should be unacceptable to all of us.
1: Have you spoken to the premier or the ministers involved at all since the start of these fires?
2: I know that Premier Doug Ford and a couple of his ministers were here on the weekend, I believe on Saturday, but they did not reach out to any of the First Nations leadership that I know of. But I did reach out to Minister Dunlop last Wednesday while I was in Ottawa just to try to get a sense from them in terms of what is the plan, what is Ontario's capacity to be able to accommodate the evacuees, and wanting to know how many beds do they have and how many host sites have they identified and what supports are there in these host sites. But I didn't really get a clear answer.
1: You're talking about Ontario's Minister of Emergency Preparedness and Response there. You're saying you couldn't get a clear answer to those direct questions. Why
2: no.
1: not?
2: Well, they said that the numbers keep changing day to day, which I get. Like, I know that situations or, you know, conditions change from day to day, but you should have at least have a baseline of what you have. And that would have been very useful to know what they have so far in terms of number of beds or host sites and what supports are in place for those potential host sites.
1: There have been issues and concerns about lack of supports or resources for First Nations in the face of wildfire threats.

0: in other wildfire seasons. But how does this response this time compare to even those other examples that where there were issues?
1: The thing that's unacceptable is just Ontario and Canada reacting to these fires. Like, we knew that this was going to happen, that we need to be more prepared.
0: In the latest news conference from provincial officials, Premier Doug Ford is saying that there is coordination with the federal government now. They're sparing no expense. He's used that kind of phrase before, that they're doing everything they can to mm-hmm. to keep people safe. I hear what you're saying, mm-hmm. that it was late. Is the response now, is what you're getting now, helpful at all?
1: That's been our request as well, is that there needs to be a better coordination of communications, of sharing information. And, you know, that's the same request I made to both Ontario and some senior officials I met in Ottawa last week while I was there. But we're not seeing it. Premier Doug Ford was here on Saturday along with some ministers. You know, that would have been a good opportunity for him to reach out to First Nations leadership and to have that dialogue directly with him. But it didn't happen. You know, he chose to exclude First Nations leaders from his visit on Saturday.
0: At today's news conference, the Natural Resources Minister of Ontario, Mike Harris, you know, spoke about having year-round coordination with First Nations and that they take emergency management seriously and that they encourage communities in the north to have emergency management plans in place and then work with the ministry and that there might need to be plans for communities to self-evacuate, as he put it. Again, I'm paraphrasing from his news conference earlier. But what would you say to what the Natural Resources Minister is saying there, that there's this constant communication?
1: What I can say about that is that we've known for a long time that the current emergency management system does not work for our communities. We had a similar severe fire emergency situation back in 2021. And we had created a plan and a proposal for First Nations to have more ownership of emergency management in our territory. And I hand-delivered that package to Premier Doug Ford. He took my proposal, but there's been zero response. And that was 5 years ago.
0: So what change could be put into effect now to make sure that next wildfire season communities are not in this position?
1: Well, I mean, I agree that planning needs to happen all year round. We're just reacting to calls for evacuations, and there's really no long-term plan, and that First Nations need to be a part of that.
0: How are you doing personally, Grand Chief?
1: I'm doing okay. I do my best to look after myself. I still try to do my walks on a daily basis, even though the air isn't the greatest, but I'm just trying to stay focused on what is happening right now so that communities and our leadership can feel supported. The supports will be there for them and that they'll be coming back home when it's safe to do so.
0: Grand Chief, I appreciate this. Thank you.
1: Thank you.
2: Alvin Fidler is the Grand Chief of Anishinaabe Asking Nation. We reached him in Thunder Bay.

0: It was the biggest and longest in history. It also had the most hydration breaks. But was it the best? The 2026 FIFA World Cup was, of course, jointly hosted by three countries, Canada, the U.S., and Mexico. And for the first time, this iteration saw 48 teams play 104 matches over 39 days. Tarek Panja is the global soccer correspondent for the New York Times. We talked to him just before the World Cup kicked off last month. Now that it's over, we thought we'd check in and see what he thought. We reached him in New York City.
1: Tarek, after all the controversies, even before things got started, all of the games now, I want to go back to the question I asked you when you were last on the show. Did North America get what it paid for? Did it get a good deal or a bad deal out of this?
2: I think North America got a good deal in the sense people were happy. Stadiums were largely full. The conversation around joy and entertainment and bringing people together, that definitely took place, whether you were in Mexico, whether in Canada, whether in the United States. Now, the question is, what has this done for soccer? Mm-hmm. And that, I think, is a bigger question. I think this competition, for all the joy, for all those magic moments it delivered, it has also delivered some big question marks for the governing body, FIFA, about power and about major changes to this tournament that is in its 96th year. What does the future hold for that? After several interventions, not least one by the White House that basically seemed to favor one of the teams.
1: Yeah, we talked about that day on our show as well. Let's start with the final game, though. You were there in New Jersey. Anyone I was with said the right team won. I felt that way as well. What was it like for you watching that?
2: On a sporting level, it was very disappointing. It felt like Argentina did not come out to play at all. For all the exhilaration they'd given everyone with those perilous wins through the groups, they were there to spoil the party in a way and try and win in a way that was almost anti-football.
1: Yeah.
2: Try to get to the end, steal a goal, and Spain basically were the worthy winners, playing the soccer without giving us the thrill as well we were hoping for in that final game. The other big thought I actually had about this final was how flat an occasion it was from a football point of view. Argentina fans had created a huge amount of atmosphere wherever they traveled in the United States, where their games were, whether it be in Kansas, whether it be in Atlanta when they played England in that thrilling game, in Dallas, in Miami, but in New York, through I would say no fault of the supporters, they're effectively drowned out by an entertainment product that FIFA put on alongside football. There was this incredibly long halftime show with celebrities. Yeah, it took 27 minutes. Another major rule breach. This is the game's governing body. Its own rules say halftime is 15 minutes, but maybe they can say, it's our tournament. There are rules. We can do what we like. And I'm not being a stick in the mud. I'm just telling you, sitting in the stands at this World Cup final, when those musical acts were going on, there was very little emotion. There was very little connection with what the musicians and the artists, who I'm sure are all amazing, were doing, and what the fans were there for, and that I think is extremely sad for the people who are there. But apparently, maybe it went down really well on television.
1: Oh no, well, I can't speak for everyone, but it did feel strange watching it as well, because I mean, often these things are lip synced, but it was so obviously lip synced this time. The artists are big and good in their own ways, but it didn't feel like, if they were trying to recreate a Super Bowl halftime show, which I think is what they were doing, that certainly didn't come across. So do you think that attempt at Americanization of the world's game, that final, is what took the air out of things?
2: I must say, football has an organic sound of its own once the supporters get into the ground. They were completely drowned out, whether it was the halftime show or whether it was the MCs that were just like screaming throughout the build-up to the game. It was extremely strange. Now, again, it might be a question of personal taste, or I might be, seen as, who is this old man who's howling at the moon asking for the past to return. But it just felt very so. I mean, the other element, of course, this was the most expensive football match in history. So the people who were paying were tens, twenties, thousands of dollars. Apparently, there were seats there, pitch side, that cost a cool $1 million each to sit down. Now,
1: Oh.
2: are these the people who are going to create an atmosphere? I fear not.
1: One thing that could be heard clearly are the boos from the fans when the U.S. president and the head of FIFA took to the field for the trophy ceremony. I hear that Trump would like the World Cup to come back. Is that likely to happen, do you think?
2: I think it's almost certainly going to happen. There's 15 billion good reasons for that. This tournament has made so much money for the non-profit organization FIFA that they probably cannot wait to come back here and, get some more of that American loot and take it back to Switzerland with them.
1: And just finally, Tariq, when you talk about what the future holds for FIFA, I mean, they're not particularly known for self-reflection, I think it's fair to say. But what lessons, if any, do you think they will learn from this? What do you expect will change?
2: The lesson they've learned is they've made a huge amount of money. They have managed to do that while running roughshod over their own rules by pricing out millions of supporters, knowing that they have a monopoly over this game, this sport that the whole world seems to have a huge amount of value for. It's almost like an addiction, and they are the only dealer in town. That's what they've learned.
1: Tariq, I appreciate this. Safe travels. Hope you get some rest.
2: Thank you very much.
0: Tariq Panja is a global soccer correspondent for the New York Times, and we reached him in New York City.

What a miracle of nature is the blue jay. They have been observed using tools. They can recognize human faces, and they're clever impressionists. They can mimic the calls of Cooper's hawks and red-shouldered hawks. Oh, they're mischievous characters, to be sure. That's why we call them the turquoise imps of the sky. But the thing is about them... What is that annoying racket? It's what? That is the call of a blue jay? I don't like that. No, stop it. Okay, I'm sorry. Just a second. Computer, enhance blue jay call. That was haunting. Much better. But ultimately, it is wrong to manipulate nature. I first learned that when I tried to put a little cowboy hat on my cat. And I learned it again today when I read that scientists are asking bird watchers to stop using artificial intelligence. Taking a good photo of a beautiful bird is hard. So it's understandable for birders to take steps to improve their photos. But when they use AI to do that, they're messing with science. Case in point, an article in The Guardian today mentions a case where a photo suggested a red-winged blackbird had turned up in Brazil, where no one had ever been seen before. But it turned out the bird in the photo was just a common type of oriole. The person who took the picture had told an AI platform to make it, quote, look better. In an essay in Nature last week, several scientists said posting AI-manipulated photos on citizen science websites can contaminate databases and therefore contaminate research. So look, if you get a photo of a truly astonishing scissor-tailed flycatcher or elegant trogon, but it's a little blurry or you caught it mid-defecation and you're thinking of posting that photo and you're wondering about using AI to modify it, just ask yourself this question. Tweak or tweet? Here's Fox Warren with Wings.

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1: We're going to take a short break now. When we return, the Reverend Al Sharpton wants answers, as many others do, in the mysterious death of Nolan Wells, a black teenager from Mississippi. At his funeral today, Sharpton said he's prepared to pay to get those answers.
0: And Jimothy takes the long way round, but then he does everything round. A Seattle raccoon named Jimothy is strangely spherical due to a rare spinal deformity, and he has rolled his way into the hearts of people around the world. Stay tuned. I'm Chris Howden.
1: And I'm Neil Kirksall.

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1: You're going to have 31 flavors. It's going to be Baskin and Robbins. And as I said, if I decide to do this, I'm going to be Rocky Road. That's the flavor I'm going to go with, brother.
0: Rahm Emanuel on what the Democrats need to do to win. 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
2: 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In Maine, weather today, mainly clear skies, lows in the 50s. Tomorrow, increasing clouds, highs in the 70s. And for tomorrow night, showers and thunderstorms with lows 57 to 64.
3: It was small consolation, but at least people in the U.S. believed they knew how they'd come to be glued to the toilet, and now even that consolation is gone. Yesterday, the U.S. Food and Drug Administration reversed its conclusion that a produce supplier for Taco Bell was the main source of an outbreak of cyclosporiasis, a parasitic infection that causes what many of its victims have tremulously referred to as explosive diarrhea. The FDA said that tests that found cyclospora in lettuce from the California company Taylor Farms had been wrong, so the agency still doesn't know the source of the outbreak. What we do know is that Michigan has been hit the hardest. As of Friday, there have been more than 6,000 cases in the state, and Monroe, Michigan has been hit especially hard. Nicole Goodman is a registered nurse and was a victim of the outbreak herself. We reached her in Monroe.
4: Nicole, how are you feeling today?
5: As of right now, I feel good. I still feel a little bit of tiredness, but overall, I feel much better than I did almost a month ago.
4: And how long were you sick?
5: Where I was really sick was about 5-6 days. I got the antibiotic, I got the Bactrim in me, and I started to feel better. From there, it still took about, in total, I went a little over a week without having been able to eat anything solid. But I was able to drink, which during the worst days of it, like the first 4 or 5 days, I could not eat or drink anything without getting sick.
4: And how are you describing it to people who are lucky enough to not have experienced this? But I mean, you've been sick before, certainly in your life. How does this compare?
5: I've told everyone, like, it's nothing I've ever experienced before. I'm a nurse, so I have seen people who have norovirus, C. diff. And when I got this, I was like, this is nothing I've seen or experienced before. And so I knew it was something different.
4: You also, as our listeners heard, you're a nurse. How was it that you were working?
5: Well, so I will tell you, it was a little rough. I had an upset stomach all day, just that feeling like I wanted to puke, but I couldn't. Mm-hmm. It was like a sour in my stomach. And I was actually cleaning up a patient with a buddy, and I looked over at him. I'm like, I'm so sorry. I ripped off my gloves, ran out of the room, went to the nearest bathroom and dry heaved. And I come back, he's still holding my patient up so I could clean him up. And I proceeded to have like 7 to 8 bowel movements that day while I was at work. So I end up calling off for that Friday.
4: I was going to say, I mean, please tell me that they let you take some sick days. It's not a joke.
5: I took Friday off, and then Saturday was probably the worst day that I felt. As a nurse, I was like, oh my God, I probably should go into the hospital and get some fluids because I knew I was dehydrated. And so by Sunday, I had heard about a local urgent care that was treating this. They were actually giving out the Bactrim, whereas other facilities, our local hospital, they were telling people that it was a stomach flu and they were turning them away. Okay. So and telling them, just go home and just ride it out. So this place gave me Bactrim and I started to feel better. I had picked up, prior to getting this parasite, a Monday night shift on midnights. And so that night I had gone into work and I did wear a brief in case I had any accidents while I was at work.
4: A diaper brief.
5: Okay. Yep.
4: Yeah.
5: Yeah.
4: You went in still.
5: I did.
4: Why didn't
5: I
4: give you the day off?
5: Or the night off. I love my overtime, my boss will tell you. And I was like, okay, once I got past, like, you know, where I could tolerate water, I was like, I'll be fine. I did get my team together. We're a small progressive care unit. We do respiratory, a lot of trach vents. And I told them, I was like, hey guys, I just want to let you guys know I got a parasite. I named her Rhea because she gave me diarrhea. And I was like,
4: it's incredible that you're able to, maybe it's because you're in the healthcare field, you're able to joke about it.
5: Well, I think so, because we see stuff all the time, right? Yeah. We see the various things. We actually did see quite a bit of patients getting admitted for various reasons at the time, and they didn't know what it was. It was just that people were vomiting and having diarrhea, mm-hmm. and they couldn't hold down. They were severely dehydrated. They had a lot of electrolyte issues. But I let I let my team know, and they're like, "All right, Nicole, we have your back tonight. Mm-hmm. We'll make sure to if you need more help in turning patients or cleaning someone up, that they were going to be there for me." So, mm-hmm. and we did joke about me wearing a diaper to work.
4: That's a good team. Family is good. So you did see patients in your facility with what you had, you think?
5: Correct.
4: And how were they doing? I know you have others who are right in Monroe as well, working in Monroe. What kinds of things are they dealing with?
5: My sister unit, which is a medical ICU, they had had some admissions for patients that were severely dehydrated. And then I have many friends in Monroe. They talked about the increase to our emergency department, the various urgent cares with people coming in with these signs and symptoms and having to do testing. I mean, it was a ridiculous amount of testing.
4: Yeah. They still don't know for sure. As you know, officials are saying they're still trying to figure things out. What does that mean for people? I mean, for people who've gone through it, like you or others, you know, neighbors, how they're going about their lives now with this uncertainty in terms of shopping and eating.
5: There's a lot. I hear a lot of people, discussing that they are not buying fruits and veggies for a while, which is, disheartening, because that is what we should be eating, right? Is your fruits and veggies. As a nurse, one of the questions that I ask when I admit a patient is their social determinants of health. It goes over, do they have affordable housing? Can they get to their appointments? Can they drive a car? One of the questions I ask is, do you eat fruits and veggies? And for over the past month, there's been quite a few jokes of, well, not right now. I prefer not to get a parasite. So, I mean, people are hesitant. People aren't going to Taco Bell. My daughter still loves Taco Bell. She'll have me pick it up and they'll be like, "Well, we have no lettuce." I'm like, "I'm aware." I am in a small rural area of Michigan, and a lot of there's farmers and a lot of farm stands, and so I've seen them promoting their stands for their fresh produce, that and they'll say no parasite.
4: And in terms of getting concrete answers and what you want to see from officials in terms of information but also help, what would you like to see more of?
5: I would like to see what, unfortunately, this administration rolled back quite a few rules and regulations through our FDA for testing of, said bacteria, parasites, all this stuff. And so for them to go back to the way we were 2 years ago and test for these things rightfully, I'd like to see that from my government.
4: Well, Nicole, I'm glad you're feeling better now. Thank you for this.
5: Thank you.
3: Nicole Goodman is a registered nurse. She's in Monroe, Michigan.

0: smoke isn't the only thing flying back and forth across the border. As you know, U.S. President Donald Trump has threatened to introduce new tariffs on Canada because of the wildfire smoke drifting south from northern Ontario. Mr. Trump and other U.S. lawmakers have been critical of Canada because the smoke of nearly 200 wildfires has reduced air quality on both sides of the border. Meanwhile, today, smoke drifting north from the U.S. is making it harder for people in British Columbia to breathe. Speaking to reporters at a press conference today, Ontario Premier Doug Ford fired back at President Trump.
1: The message to President Trump is, if he actually does his due diligence, one of the largest fires started from Minnesota. And that's not a knock against Minnesota, because Governor Waltz and I have an incredible relationship. He called me up and said there's YMCA campers stuck in the middle of lake. We sent our OPP out there, as well, the Canadian Armed Forces, to rescue these campers. He was very, very grateful. But maybe if he got rid of the tariffs and on softwood lumber, it might make a difference until we can harvest these areas and ship them down. I got to remind President Trump that 33% of the lumber, and we have better quality lumber here in Canada, comes from Canada to build their homes. And he's wondering why the housing cost of building is going up, because he's putting tariffs on his number one trading partner. Again, maybe President Trump would offer his closest allies and friends some support rather than sit there and threaten tariffs when Hurricane Helene went a little wild down in the Carolinas and Georgia last year. Who were the first to step up? We directed over 50 trucks, hydro linesmen, to go down there to support our closest neighbors. That's what we do. When they had the inferno wildland fires out in California, who was first there? We were there. We sent two water bombers standby, right ready to go in there. We sent them out west until they could be deployed immediately. And we couldn't get the water in the planes because they had a problem. You got to remind President Trump that there's 3.9 million acres burning in the United States right now. And if we had resources, we would send them down to our closest friends and allies. So, you know something, rather than criticize and threaten Canada, your closest friends, maybe one day you're going to need our help like you did last year and we deployed the people. I get frustrated just listening to that bunch of rubbish.
0: Ontario Premier Doug Ford speaking at a press conference earlier today.

0: At the height of the protests in Iran, the American president expressed support for the people who took to the streets with the message, "Keep protesting. Help is on the way." But according to a new lawsuit, even as he posted those words, his government was working with the regime to fast-track deportations of Iranian exiles. U.S. officials allegedly gave the Iranian government access to their confidential files on asylum seekers, including Iranian Christians, members of the 2S LGBTQ plus community, and people who had participated in protests. Some say they were forced to meet with Iranian agents while in ICE custody. Attorney Cyrus Mary is a founder of the nonprofit that brought the suit, the Iranian American Legal Defense Fund. He says an Iranian official told him about the cooperation between the governments when he was interviewing Iranians in ICE custody. The lawsuit includes sworn statements from 11 detainees supporting the claims. ICE has issued a statement denying the allegations. We reached Cyrus Mary in Danbury, Connecticut.
1: Cyrus, what did your government source tell you about how this all began, how the U.S. government and Iran allegedly began cooperating on this?
2: It started by a meeting prompted by the U.S. State Department through the Pakistan embassy, and they met in March of 2025 at the State Department, where the State Department said, "We have a brand new policy. U.S. was seeking the help of the Islamic regime to get rid of people from Iran, fleeing Iran, that are lawfully knocking on the doors of America." And started in March of 25, and it followed with monthly meetings with ICE officials and the Islamic regime. At the first meeting, 150 files, and then they continued to share files every month. And in that process, the Islamic regime would have a substantial say of picking who would be put on these mass deportation flights. There were three mass deportation flights starting in late September, early October. Second one was in December. Third one was in January. A couple weeks after, there was a massacre of freedom-loving pro-democracy protesters.
1: Did you get any sense from your source that the U.S. representatives used these meetings to ensure in any way that people would be safe if they were returned to Iran?
2: This was the part of the meeting I had that really broke my heart. I specifically asked him, did the United States government institute protocols or get assurances for the safety of woman, life, freedom protesters, pro-democracy protesters? The answer was no. U.S. government made no effort to protect these people. What about the Christian converts? Because that's also a substantial number. No. And then also there's a vulnerable community of LGBTQ community members. They got no assurances on that either. And as a practical matter, when people seek asylum lawfully in the United States, they are assured that they can speak truthfully, put all the cards on the table, and their sacred information will never be turned over to the government that they're fleeing. And guess what? America did that. And it just breaks my heart.
1: Those flights that you mentioned, how many people do you know were on them? How many were sent back?
2: If I remember correctly, 55 on the first flight. And in total through the three flights, it's over 100, maybe 120.
1: Is there any sense of, do you know what specifically has happened to any of those people?
2: It's very hard for us to get a window into that. The New York Times did a detailed article regarding one individual fleeing home to home upon arrival there. We also heard reports from those in detention. At least one person, they told us, was disappeared in January. However, we can't confirm that.
1: Did this all end when the war with Iran started?
2: This is one of the most striking things. This continued during the June 25, 12-day war. They continued to have monthly meetings. And when the full-blown war happened in February, just before that, they had their last in-person monthly meeting. But the delivery of the files to the Islamic regime continued post-war. Even the day I met him, which was March 26, five files were delivered to him that morning. The policy is continuing. It's striking that it's during war and tenuous peace, and it's striking when it seems like the U.S. government and the Iranian government can't seem to agree on anything except for this. The U.S. government wants to get rid of Iranians. And by the way, these are very highly educated people. And of the 300 or 400 asylum seekers, the declarations we're receiving, almost all of them have a postgraduate degree, master's, law, all kinds of degrees. And of course, the Iranian government wants to get a window because they're in the middle of a crackdown.
1: You have sworn statements from detainees who said they were forced to meet with Iranian officials.
2: Right.
1: What do they say happened in those meetings?
2: Well, just have to put yourself in their place, okay? They are fleeing the Islamic regime. Most of them are facing long sentences for proselytizing Christianity or for being pro-democracy protesters. Some of them had solitary confinement back in Iran before they escaped. Some of them had their families endangered. The last thing that they would ever expect that a member of the Islamic regime's diplomatic corps in the U.S. would be at the ICE facilities, and they're forced to meet with them. And when they do go to the meeting, the person has detailed information on their court proceedings and even has seen their transcripts of their credible fear hearings.
1: Why do you think this source reached out to you and wanted to give you this information?
2: Ultimately, I don't know, but he wanted me to hear his side of the story. I've made disclosures to him that we are on the opposite sides. I'm trying to save these 300 or 400 people's lives, and they're trying to get their hands on them. I told him that it wouldn't be confidential, and he was very, very frank and candid and answered every single question I had until I ran out of questions. Mm-hmm. So it operated almost like a deposition.
1: So you're confident this person is not lying to you?
2: Well, here's how we know he's not. We have the declarations of the detainees. So we have a convergence of the facts. And then we also have some really excellent reporting by the New York Times that there was an agreement between the U.S. government and the Islamic regime regarding the mass deportation flights. And so I just feel there's a consistent pattern of words and actions.
1: Cyrus, I'm very glad we could speak. Thank you for this.
2: Thank you. I'd appreciate your putting the spotlight on it.
0: Cyrus Mary is an attorney and founder of the Iranian American Legal Defense Fund. We reached him in Danbury, Connecticut. After Neil spoke to Mr. Mary, we received a statement from the U.S. Department of Homeland Security, which reads in part, quote, "These allegations that ICE shared asylum application records with the Iranian government are false. ICE meets and works to get travel documents for detainees with every country, and ICE facilitates consular access to detained individuals," unquote.

0: Nolan Wells was only 18 years old when he died. On July 4th, he and a group of friends traveled by boat to Horn Island in Mississippi. His friends made it home that evening, but Nolan Wells never did. His body was found 2 days later. He was the only black teenager in a group of otherwise white friends. That fact, and the unknown circumstances surrounding his death, are fueling speculation in the community and online about what happened. Today at his funeral, his mother remembered him as a gentle, calm spirit, and the officiant, the Reverend Al Sharpton, announced a $50,000 reward to anyone with concrete information regarding his death. Here's a bit of Reverend Sharpton's eulogy.
1: One of the things that I'm glad to see is that there are people of all races at this funeral. All whites are not a racist, and all blacks are not angry. Somewhere in the middle, we've got to meet and find what is just and fair. And that is why we want to celebrate Nolan and at the same time say we want a full and thorough investigation. We don't want nothing sugar-coated either way. But for an 18-year-old young man to no longer be with us, we want answers. And I think that for the family, the closure can come if there is justice. We will see where it goes. Some have prejudged. I do not think that it is appropriate for either side of opinions to prevail without a backup and fair investigation. We cannot say it was racist, but we cannot say it was not racist. So let's not judge either way until all the evidence is in. He was not on that island by himself. Somebody saw something and knows something. So I didn't come to make money. I came to give money. Stand up and tell the truth, whatever it is. So we just raising the questions. Where is my brother? He went out with y'all. He came back not with the. Where is my brother? So the reason why a lot of people in the nation are looking at this Nolan situation is that we've looked at history in Mississippi. Some of us remember what happened in Mississippi. And because of what happened in Mississippi, doesn't mean it's guilty today, but before we can medicate and heal today, we got to look at your history.
0: The Reverend Al Sharpton speaking at the funeral of 18-year-old Nolan Wells today.
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2: And I'm Nika Oksal. Goodbye.

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4: A number of high-profile Democrats are already circling a potential 2028 run for the presidency, but few are as bluntly spoken as Rahm Emanuel.
5: You're going to have 31 flavors. It's going to be Baskin-Robbins. If I decide to do this, I'm going to be Rocky Road. That's the flavor I'm going to go with, brother.
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5: When people's backs are against the wall, their health care is now being denied to them. 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And we're showing up talking about bathroom access, sporting events, who gets to participate.
4: Rahm Emanuel joins me today. Plus, there'll be a few words from our film critic, Richard Brody, about Christopher Nolan's Odyssey. That's all ahead today on the New Yorker Radio Hour, right after the news.
6: Live from NPR News in Washington, I'm Ryland Barton. The U.S. military says it ended its latest round of airstrikes targeting Iran as the nations vie for control of the Strait of Hormuz. The strikes came as the British military reported yet another tanker came under attack in the strait. Yemen's Iranian-backed Houthi rebels have announced an embargo against Saudi Arabia. It comes in retaliation for a blockade on Yemen and a recent attack on Sana'a International Airport. The embargo affects the gateway to the Red Sea as Saudi Arabia seeks an alternative to the Strait of Hormuz on the Persian Gulf side of the country. The blockade raises fears of further destabilization of the world's energy market, as Suzanne Maloney of the Brookings Institution explains.
7: If you saw a closure of the Red Sea in addition to a closure of the Strait of Hormuz at this point in the conflict, with strategic reserves having been drawn down as significantly as they have and without a lot of opportunity during the ceasefire to in fact restore them, we would see potentially some overreaction from both oil markets and the broader economy in terms of inflation. So I think there's going to be a real time pressure.
6: The FDA retracted test results identifying cyclospora on samples of lettuce from Taylor Farms in Mexico. This false positive result shows how hard it is to trace the source of the outbreak, as NPR's Yuki Noguchi reports.
8: Cyclospora parasites are hard to test for and trace. The tested sample might not reflect the entire crop, for example. Plus, Rutgers microbiologist Donald Schaffner says there are often unrelated cases that crop up every summer.
9: Just because you're sick with cyclospora right now doesn't mean that you're part of this cluster of cases that have an epicenter in Michigan and Ohio. Sometimes we can figure out what's causing it, and sometimes we can't.
8: For now, regulators recommend avoiding the recalled Taylor Farms lettuce. Yuki Noguchi, NPR News.
6: A federal judge has temporarily halted the proposed merger of Paramount Skydance and Warner Brothers Discovery. This pauses what would be the largest deal in Hollywood history, as NPR's Mondolit Del Barco reports.
10: The judge ruled in favor of the temporary halt while considering an antitrust lawsuit filed by attorneys general from 12 states, including California and New York. They're trying to block the $111 billion merger, which they argue is unlawful. Last Last week, California AG Rob Bonta's office argued in court that the deal would unfairly give too much power to the combined company Paramount and Warner Brothers, resulting in fewer movies and TV shows made, job losses at the studios, and higher prices for consumers. All of these are claims that David Ellison's company, Paramount Skydance, denies. It's asking that any litigation be settled by the end of September, when the company would have to begin paying fees of $7 million a day for any delay. Mandalit Del Barco, NPR News.
6: This is NPR. The Women's Tennis Association is introducing one-off mandatory gene testing for all players, updating its eligibility policy to include gender screening based on biological sex ahead of the 2028 Olympics in L.A. The International Olympic Committee introduced a gender eligibility policy earlier this year to align with President Trump's executive order on transgender athletes. A new study finds many packaged foods that claim to contain avocado oil don't contain what the label says. NPR's Maria Godoy has more.
11: Browse the aisles of the grocery store and you'll find chips, dressings, and mayonnaise all boasting that they're made with avocado oil. But when UC Davis professor Selena Wong noticed this trend, she got curious because her past research has found that most bottled avocado oils sold in stores are either rancid or they've been adulterated with other oils. So she submitted 54 products to chemical analysis and found that 89% showed signs of being mixed with other cheaper oils like soybean oil.
12: If you're buying avocado oil products, it's very likely that you are not getting what you're paying for.
11: She says that's a problem because avocado oil products are often significantly more expensive than those made with other oils. Maria Godoy, NPR News.
6: Mount Olympus, the mythological home of ancient Greece's gods, may soon join UNESCO's World Heritage List. Greeks hope the mountain's blend of myth, culture, and natural beauty will secure it a place when the World Heritage Committee meets in South Korea next week. Locals say the mountain needs protection as an increase in tourism impacts the environment. It's NPR.
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4: Welcome to The New Yorker Radio Hour. I'm David Remnick. Rahm Emanuel is, by now, a Democratic Party elder. As a fundraiser, he helped bring Bill Clinton to power. And in the Clinton White House, Emanuel was instrumental in the 1994 crime bill and NAFTA and much else. Some of those positions turned out to be deeply unpopular in the Democratic Party, but Barack Obama made Emanuel his chief of staff. Emanuel is a combative centrist in the party, someone who prizes winning over ideology. Putting points on the board, he once called it. So it's remarkable in a way that Emanuel just gave a blistering speech to an audience in Israel on the direction that Benjamin Netanyahu has taken that country in recent years. Emanuel said that Israel's devastating war in Gaza and the settler violence in the West Bank, as well as Netanyahu's role in promoting the current war in Iran, is pushing Israel toward pariah status in many corners of the globe. Emanuel argues that the U.S. government should no longer reflexively lend Israel military support, as it has for so many decades. And this is a man whose father was born in Jerusalem and fought in the 1948 War of Independence. Rahm Emanuel is making no bones about it. He's contemplating a run for the presidency, and we spoke this past week. Rahm, I was just in Israel for a long reporting trip, and while I was there, you show up and you delivered some pretty bitter medicine to the Israelis. You gave a speech at Tel Aviv University. You basically said to Israelis, you don't have a problem with the Democratic Party. You have a problem with America. What was your message that you wanted to bring to Israelis, and why did you bring it? Why now?
15: Yeah. You're a small country and an important ally. So let's step back. Somebody spent time as ambassador to Japan. Japan's quite popular. It's the long pole of America's Indo-Pacific policy. NATO enjoys not only bipartisan support in the House and Senate, but bipartisan support in the United States is above, I think the last time I saw, 57, 58% support. You're the one ally with unbelievable degradation. Its numbers are 32% support, used to be 64%. And among kids 30 or younger, my own three children's generation, you're in the low 20s, sometimes high teens. In 22 years, the country that my father fought for its existence and my uncle, who the family's named after, will be 100. We just celebrated 250 years. It's not sustainable politically. You've decided that your military power isn't a tool, but is your national security toolbox. And to you, every security challenge is a nail. Israel has more Nobel science winners than any other country on a per capita basis. Yet those scientists can't go to international conferences and join on research papers.
16: And many of them may leave if Netanyahu wins the election again.
15: Yes, but I met with the CEO of a top cybersecurity firm. He said if the government wins again, people will already leave. Many companies today that are Israeli-based, Israeli-founded, are setting up their companies outside the state of Israel.
16: Did you find that Israelis understand that this is not an ideologically narrow feeling? This ranges from J.D. Vance to Zoran Mamdani, and now you, who I think can be described as a centrist Democrat.
15: Yeah. Oh, I am. I laid out a 23-state solution that is actually it's a variation of the Arab League's mm-hmm. proposal that would give Israel 21 countries with full diplomatic relations in the region to an economic strategy that also breaks out of its isolation and dependence on Europe, but makes it both of them heads and tails, makes Israel a member of the Middle East, a full participant in the Middle East, rather than standing apart from the Middle East.
16: But part of your message, Ram, was that unconditional support from the U.S. has to stop. It has to be conditional. It has to change. Now, this is not a recent problem or a recent idea. You've worked for the Clinton administration and then later for the Obama administration. Was our support for Israel too unconditional in those days?
15: So the short answer is yes, but not just limited to those two presidents. I did work with President Clinton on both the Oslo Accords, the Y Plantation, and while I wasn't an employee, I consulted with him often on Camp David mm-hmm. with Ehud Barak and Yasser Arafat. When I worked for President Obama, I was direct to the prime minister. I didn't need 18. This is 18 years ago. I didn't need a war to realize it was the problem. I said, what you're doing on housing in the West Bank not only undermines the possibility of a two-state solution, will lead to the isolation of Israel, and will lead to perpetual conflict.
16: Reward for that was that he called you a self-hating Jew.
15: Loathing.
16: Ah, well, okay.
15: That's better. Self-loathing, number one, publicly. I was also in the room, and I think these two go together. I was in the room when President Obama made a decision. I encouraged him to make this decision to fund the Iron Dome. I happen to think being against provocative housing on the West Bank that undermines a two-state solution in funding the Iron Dome that saves thousands of Israeli civilians' lives are complementary, not contradictory. I do get the politics in Israel today doesn't support a two-state, so you have to make it more valuable. A 23-state solution is a more valuable solution both for the Israelis, Palestinians, and the Arabs. The Arab League gets stability, so they can get the economic big bang that they're looking for. Israel gets security, and they get a problem, meaning the West Bank, removed. And the Palestinians get sovereignty and get the determination of their own. So you make the politics actually work together rather than against the policy.
16: How did you feel about the way the Israelis prosecuted the war in Gaza? Like David Grossman, who's hardly a self-loathing Israeli, used the word genocide with great pain. Used the word genocide. Yeah. Other people like Ehud Olmert, former prime minister, has talked about war crimes. This is not just an opinion on the far, far left in Europe or something like that. Yeah. How would you describe the prosecution of the war?
15: I think Israel was reckless. You had no day after plan. Your own military begged for a day after plan, and now what you have is occupation and isolation. And again, look, I say this out of care for a country that's not only our allies as an American. This was a country my father fought for its existence. My uncle lost his life trying to create. You can't have, and this is the first kind of canary in the coal mine by way of example, Israel 78 years old. The The last 2 years, something happened that's never happened in the first 76. More people left than came. You think you're going to occupy the West Bank and Gaza, suppress the Palestinians' rights to self-determination, which I happen to think are legitimate, not more legitimate than Israel's security? One example that gets lost in this. For 50 years, there's been an Assad in Syria, father and son. You now have a Syrian president who has said publicly to Israel, we share a common enemy in Iran. He has asked for and seeking a security agreement. I will give you my AT&T calling card. Call him. Have the United States, where he's very desirous of the United States for economic and political and military relationship, have them facilitate the conversation.
16: Ron, when I got back just the other day, I was on the phone doing a reporting call with Naftali Bennett, former prime minister, minister of many other departments, former ally of Netanyahu. And he said, I said, so what did you think of Rahm Emanuel's speech? He said, well, yeah, I don't like it when people come here and angrily lecture us on our security. Even somebody

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1: Thinking about a Democratic primary for president then, I was thinking about what was in the interest of both peace and Israel's security. Mm-hmm. The through line from working with President Clinton on the Oslo Accords and the peace with Egypt all the way through to this moment, that speech at Tel Aviv University, I've been consistent.
2: Has he changed? Has Netanyahu changed in your view?
1: Well, there's no doubt. I mean, the Netanyahu once called for a two-state solution.
2: Under pressure from the Obama administration at the Bar-Ilan speech. As soon as he made that speech, he came off the stage and he looked at Martin Indyk, an American diplomat, and said, okay, there, I've said it. Now can we move on? With respect, I have to tell you that I feel sometimes the Americans are deluded by this. There's a famous clip of Netanyahu in an apartment, and he says in the ear of one of the people, loud enough for the cameras, of course, to pick it up, don't worry about the Americans. I know how to handle them. In other words, he's had full confidence that he can manipulate American public opinion, not least American Jewish public opinion, by going over the heads of presidents. You remember all too well, he came to the United States
1: 2015.
2: And he managed to get an invitation to Congress from the Republicans and got standing ovation after standing ovation after standing
1: ovation. David, even then, and I was mayor, but I said it publicly as others did, you have now made Israel a partisan political issue. And he has mismanaged U.S.-Israel relationships. I'm not going to live with myself biting my tongue. Now, I have told the prime minister 18 years ago the truth. When I've been here, I have been honest about, to the Democratic Party, how the cultural cul-de-sac has led us into a dead end.
2: Rum, how does your view differ on Israel from the critique from the left of the Democratic Party? How do you differ on your view of Israel from Zoran Mamdani?
1: Yeah, well, this actually is a classic thing. The mayor wins his first election, but not the final. His team knew that I was coming and asked he would like to have a meeting. So we met. The bulk of the conversation was, tell me about when you were mayor of Chicago, things mm-hmm. like that. What's the accommodation to the lock? Kind of, it's a big job. So when he walks in, I said to him, so who's going to hate this more, AOC or my rabbi? And he started laughing. And I said, I've listened to my rabbi sermon. I prefer my rabbi sermons. Okay. Last 20 minutes of an hour and a half, we got to the Middle East and I said, because being mayor of New York, like Chicago, you do foreign policy.
2: Mm-hmm. Whether you like it or not.
1: I said, look, yeah. I'm going to be clear to you. The river to the sea will never happen because you're calling for the elimination of a Jewish democratic state and the Jewish people. Now, I don't believe in a greater Israel because it means there will be never, ever the self-determination of Palestinian people.
2: And the greater Israel meaning the annexation of the West Bank and Gaza.
1: Yes, and I said the difference between you and I is I want to acknowledge the Palestinian people's right to self-determination. You don't want to acknowledge the state of Israel or the Jewish people.
2: But how did he reply to you?
1: I haven't really thought about it in about a year. I think he was in the receptive mode. We didn't get into an argument because I think he made a decision.
2: I ask because I want to be fair to him that he didn't just take your description of his views.
1: No, I mean, he didn't do that, but we didn't. Listen, when you ask me, how do I differentiate? There are elements in the Democratic Socialist and maybe even activists in the Democratic Party that do not believe in the state of Israel. I, at least in my own view, support something you're advocating, which I happen to think is in Israel's interest, which is the Palestinian people will finally have a homeland. They have to spend money. And part of my visit was what I call healthcare diplomacy. We'll get to that maybe in this conversation, of how to build that up. I said, you have to understand when you say what you say, don't give me your crap about one nation. Well, everybody will live together. There's no kumbaya. I said, I hear what you say.
2: There's no binational state.
1: No. And I said, I at least understand the legitimacy of the Palestinian sovereignty and self-determination. You do not understand the Jewish people and what Israel means to them. Now, we didn't get into a big

0: discussion because we weren't going to persuade each other. I made my point. He heard it. It wasn't something you wanted to argue about.
1: Let me ask you this. There is an election going on. Gadi Eisenkot, who is a 40-year Army veteran general, maybe you know him, is suddenly leading the polls, and he has the possibility, if there's when there's an election in October, that he may form a government. What difference would a Gadi Eisenkot-led Israel mean, and one in which Netanyahu, after 19 years in office, is eclipsed?
0: Do I think that a new government would exercise the muscle of the political diplomatic front of Israel that's been atrophying? I do. Do I think they'll do it on day one? No. But I think there's opportunities besides just the Palestinian front. There's an opportunity on the Syrian front, and there's opportunities beyond occupation isolation in Gaza. That's why the 23 state, when you're a pariah, is a valuable political. You get 21 countries that will have full diplomatic relationship with Israel. All members of the Arab League signed on to this proposal. So my attitude is, game on, it's your proposal. The difference between 1990s and now, you actually have to stand up a Palestinian Authority that doesn't exist. The other piece of this, today, while you and I are talking, David, there's a story about how the UAE is building new ports around the Strait of Hormuz. The India, Mideast, European trade corridor that I outlined as the IMEC, that is the economic lifeline for the most technologically sophisticated country of that corridor. And it will be bypass the Strait of Hormuz, which is what Iran is trying to hold the world economy hostage. That too offers a complement. You can't beat something with nothing. You don't like my ideas? Fine. I can find fault with my ideas. I can tell you what the weaknesses are. Tell me what yours are.
1: Yeah, but
0: besides
1: I have
0: more
1: to tell
0: occupation.
1: You, as you indicated, in all the debate I've been hearing in the run for prime minister and for Knesset, it's obviously a parliamentary system, the impermissible thing is to mention the Palestinian question, the Arab-Israeli.
0: Correct.
1: It is not to be discussed. Even Yair Golan on the left, barely does, except to say there needs to be some resolution. And you're not even allowed to say that we'll make an alliance with the Arab parties when Palestinian citizens of Israel are 20% of the population.
0: 22.
1: Yeah.
0: And they're 10% of your Knesset. They are one-third of the entire medical staff.
1: Exactly.
0: And hopefully we can talk about that, of all of Israel. The reason we have also an interest in changing this. The United States, as you and I are talking today, is involved in one war right now with Iran. I don't want to be led into, not only led or engage or make a decision to go to war. I want a different type of Middle East. And that means changing up the dynamics and then build.
1: I spoke the other day with Danny Citrinowicz, who was years and years in Israeli military intelligence. And he said this war has been a strategic disaster.
0: Yes.
1: For Israel, for the United States, and for the entire Middle East. Who do you blame for it?
0: Well, I blame the president.
1: President Trump.
0: Yes. The prime minister has shopped this idea of military action to George Bush, turned it down and did the Olympic Games. Barack Obama turned it down and did more than the Olympic Games. To Donald Trump 1.0, he turned it down. To Joe Biden, turned it down. So I blame the president for saying yes to something because you have agency and you are responsible for the men and women of this country. The JCPOA by President Obama. You had Russia and China on the side of enforcement. Today, they're backing Iran and funding them to kill allies and American soldiers. Two, you had all the uranium moved out. Today, the uranium is in the country. Three, the uranium was at 3%. Today, it's at 90% and in the country. Four, the Europe was part of, and the rest of the world was part of this agreement. Now the world is split on not only that agreement, but how to approach Iran. Five, you had international eyes and ears on the ground inspecting the nuclear facilities. They have been kicked out and haven't been in the region. 6, the Strait of Hormuz was open. Today, you fought a war and all you're negotiating is the Strait of Hormuz.
1: So it's a great triumph all around.
0: Okay. So, so when I look down this list, and again, I was for JCPOA, but I wasn't like, this is nirvana. It was a 51-49, a 52-48, and I thought it was worth the equity. Now you've taken the military action, and these are the consequences. They now not only have trying to build a nuclear weapon, they have a nuclear option, and it's called the Strait of Hormuz. That is a disaster. And others in Israel security know that this war was a total debacle, and the prime minister has been shopping this for 19 of his 20 years.
1: I'm speaking with Rahm Emanuel, and we'll continue in just a moment. This is the New Yorker Radio Hour.
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3: 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In Maine, weather tonight, mainly clear skies, lows in the 50s. Tomorrow, we'll see increasing clouds, highs in the 70s. Tomorrow night, showers and thunderstorms developing, lows 57 to 64. 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
1: This is the New Yorker Radio Hour. I'm David Remnick, and I've been speaking today with Rahm Emanuel, an advisor to Bill Clinton and Barack Obama, a former congressman and a former mayor of his native city of Chicago. Rahm Emanuel hasn't exactly declared that he's running for the presidency, but he's touring battleground states and releasing policy proposals at a pretty steady clip. He just gave a major speech in Israel criticizing that country's direction and saying that unconditional U.S. support for Israel is a mistake. Emanuel has also been very forward in his characteristically blunt way in going after people in his own party for what he sees as a fixation on identity politics. I'll continue my conversation now with Rahm Emanuel. Rahm, I don't think you're going to announce one way or another on this program.
0: I am not.
1: Whether you're going to run for president, but you haven't been shy about critiquing the Democratic Party.
0: And your ability to spot the obvious is a gift, Mr. Remnick.
1: It's amazing. It's taken years. You say you're, quote, done with the discussion of locker rooms. I'm done with the discussion of bathrooms, and we better start having a conversation about the classroom. Now, bathrooms in this context means transgender rights in general. You'd like Democrats to be done with that, but Republicans clearly aren't. Should Democrats really be silent in response to attacks on trans people? It just seems that this line is clever, but it doesn't do service to some human beings who want their rights.
0: Well, two things. Since it's about education, and I spent a good part of my tenure, the entire tenure as mayor, taking the worst public school system to what Sean Reuter and Stanford called the single best. In 2016, I passed a law, a decade ago, on bathroom access. Did I take my eye off of the graduation rates that we took from 56 to 84%? Not a chance. That's why parents send kids to school.
1: Why can't you do both?
0: Because you have an issue in which coming out of COVID also is a lightning rod that distracted. I didn't take Abraham Lincoln's name off a school in San Francisco. I didn't ask for defunding the police. I didn't get yourselves wrapped around an axle on the term Latinx, which nobody identifies with. It was an example, David, not just of this particular issue, of a party when people's backs are against the wall. They're holding on to that windowsill and they can't make a college payment. They can't make a home mortgage payment. Their health care is now being denied to them. They expect us Democrats to show up. And we're showing up talking about bathroom access, sporting events, who gets to participate. We just come out of COVID. Our reading scores and math scores are in the tank. 50% of our kids cannot read or do math at grade level. And we're going to talk about bathroom access. So my view is if you want to win elections and you also want to help kids get prepared for the future, focus on the bottom line of what schools.
1: I understand that, Brown, but all I would say that there were times in earlier times with other groups that didn't have their rights and they were told to be patient too, and the focus on their rights was distracting. That's what Letter from Birmingham Jail is all about, patience versus urgency.
0: Well, as a country, we proved we couldn't do it because you haven't told me and asked me a single question how to get 50% of
1: our kids.
0: No, wait a second. You started where you thought was a priority. I'm going to tell you,
1: I'm asking you, Ram, about what's become, in a lot of your speeches and interviews, a kind of a tagline to differentiate yourself. I think that's the motivation.
0: It's not just a tagline. I passed a bill in 2016, 10 years beforehand. I made sure the kids had access to a bathroom. I just didn't let it distract from reading, math, or graduation rates. This is why I went down to Mississippi before anybody knew about the reading scores, because I pay attention to this. Not that others don't, but they went from 49 to 9. You have a president of the United States who's never mentioned it. No governor has called for an emergency meeting like you had other governors of both parties. Mayors aren't doing anything. You don't have a Department of Education. And people have accepted failure when and 50% of our kids can't read in third grade level, which doesn't make fourth and fifth and sixth grade in high school any easier. You have to prioritize what's an A and a B. I'm going to make sure children feel accepted. And the best way to make sure they feel accepted is they know reading, math, and high school graduation. One of the things we did in Chicago, only city to do it, only education system. Nobody gets a high school degree without showing us a letter of acceptance from a college, a community college, a branch of the armed forces, or a vocational school. That makes every child ready for tomorrow.
1: I want to ask you a little bit about the political moment. How much will Trumpism trail after him in 2028? How much of it is a cleanup operation if a Democrat wins of any kind, a centrist like yourself, somebody more to the left, whatever it might be? How much does the hangover of Trumpism persist? Last week we had on Atul Gawande, and Atul Gawande estimates that the destruction of USAID has led already to 700,000 deaths and demonstrably will run into the seven figures. That's one little part of Trumpism. What is the damage report that a new president is going to have to deal with?
0: The presidency, whoever wins it, will be known as Hurt Locker. You're going to be cutting the wires everywhere, making sure that the bomb doesn't blow. There's going to be one on the fiscal side. You're going to have the level of corruption that has been normalized, and that degrades people's conscious support for a government that can meet their needs, not just serve those in office. You're going to have an economy, and I don't think, and I want to say this, you can't have a free market system with corruption. They're inconsistent. And for all these corporate leaders that have bitten their tongue in the destruction of the rule of law and replacing kind of how much you can buy access and influence, and making it the norm, it is undermining the most important thing, which is a system based on law and free of corruption and doesn't accept the degradation corruption brings to the free market. I think across the board, the failure in education, the failure, I think, in enforcing good environmental laws that advance our public health, Every year he has proposed and actually driven cuts in our major research at the National Institute of Health, National Science Foundation, DARPA, the Defense Department, at a very time that China is advancing on research and increasing their funding. The genius, with the Republican Congress support, is cutting funding. I don't see how you win the future by cutting your way there. And so across the board, there will be not only cleanup, but I think there will be crises that have been delayed that are going to be accelerated.
1: Ron, we have midterm elections coming in a very few months. And the presidential race is already taking at least some form. How do you see that race shaping up?
0: Here's what I think is exciting. We've had two presidents, both President Biden and Trump, when you really step back, are trying to restore a past that's not coming back, David. Build Back Better, MAGA, while different in values, is retrospective. 2028, both for the Democratic Party and more importantly for the country, will be the first election since, I think, Obama 08 versus McCain that will be about the future. The reason I've been going to Mississippi or laying out ideas on research, education, high school, affordability of college education, 75-year political reform, 75 years, you're up and out, you can't be involved in the predictive marches, because I think we not only need fundamental change, but it's most importantly is how to make sure, to your core question a minute ago, how do you make sure the next 75 years of the 21st century are not China's, but America's? To the second point, a little more granular. 2024, Democrats didn't have a choice. We were told who our nominee was. Truth is, 2020, we didn't have a choice. Biden versus Bernie. It was over like that, even though Biden lost Iowa and New Hampshire. Bad. 2016, not really also. You're going to have 31 flavors. It's going to be Baskin and Robbins. And as I said, if I decide to do this, I'm going to be Rocky Road. That's the flavor I'm going to go with, brother. Okay? And I think
1: that one of the advantages that Barack Obama had in 2008 was he was all potential. There was not much of a record there, right? He was a senator for 25 minutes. And
0: 24.
1: And a state senator. And so there was nothing to really hold on to. You have a record as long as your arm, as they say in the criminal justice system. You've had ups and you've had some things that people are going to bang away at. They're going to bang away at, was NAFTA the right thing to do in the Clinton administration? Where as mayor of Chicago, the Laquan McDonald case will trail you. The crime bill in 1994 will trail you. Do you see the fact that you have such long experience and arguably mistakes as well as triumphs to your record as a something that can drag you down in a race that's all about the future?
0: The only thing I can offer you is I've learned from my mistakes. And hopefully, like John F. Kennedy learned from the Bay of Pigs and he applied it to the Cuban Missile Crisis. I've learned from my mistakes. I've made them.
1: Give me an example of that, a serious one. Not that give me a serious mistake that you've learned from.
0: Look, I'm very proud of the record I've built on education. Very proud of what we did in Chicago. I made a mistake cornering the teachers union early when I pulled the last year of Rich Daley's contract with the teachers, 4%. And I made Karen Lewis, who was then the president of the teachers union, put her back into the wall. We would have our disagreements, but I made it existential for her. And it made everything we were trying to do much more difficult. I own that. When we had the second contract, they worked a year without a contract, which is unusual, because Karen and I were trying to solve the pension, and we did. Second is on all the other contracts I did with the other labor unions across the city, on everything. About 4 weeks before you would commence, I would ask the president to come in and say, give me your five priorities for this contract. Know when you come in, I'm going to give you five from me. I want you to take those five. I want you to tell me what you can live with, what you can't live with, or what you would like to change, or maybe meet me on the 50-yard line. And I'm going to do the same to yours. So that before the contract started, we had a meeting of the minds and understanding what was an A, what was a B, and where was a compromise. And so did I make mistakes? Damn right I made a mistake. Did I learn from it? Yes. Did I apply it forward? the biggest supporters I had when I ran for mayor or ran for reelection, the building trades.
1: Rahm, I think you've made clear that you have no truck with socialism as an economic system. But I think you'd also agree that the level of income equality in this country has gotten so radical.
0: Yes.
1: And the flagrant behavior of the ultra-ultra-rich has gotten so distant.
0: Yeah.
1: That it
0: they've walled themselves off from the rest of the country.
1: But you
0: at every level.
1: But you know that world too. Your brother is one could arguably say is a big Hollywood mogul, knows Trump well, has done business in his yeah. area. Is he wrong to live like that? Is there something systemically wrong with the country that you can live like that?
0: I know that world, which is why I can upend it.
1: So how would you upend it?
0: Look, I don't accept redistribution, and I don't accept crony capitalism and the corruption. I believe in growth. I think there are five pillars to it. One is turning a tax code away from preservation of wealth to creation. Two, which is true about American history, we live in an age where you earn what you learn, making sure everybody has something post-high school. Everybody, 100% set it as a goal, and I've laid out a plan from pre-K to BA and everything between. Three, double our research. I'm going to tax the prediction markets, and I'm going to tax online sport gaming, and it goes into an innovation fund for R&D, NIH, National Science Foundation, DARPA. Not replacing money, doubling it. Four, modernize our energy and digital infrastructure. And then fifth, as I proposed in the Dignity Act, where you have 23 Republicans and 23 Democrats, an immigration bill that's true to being a nation of immigrants and a nation of laws.
1: Mm-hmm.
0: And I tell you this one example from a bike trip I just had in New Hampshire. Met a couple not far from Hanover. He's a plumber. She sells real estate. They both are on the ACA for Obama, separate. Their premiums just went up $150 mm-hmm. bucks a month. And he wants to move into a home. They're not sure they can afford their health care. The whole system of the middle class dream that I not took for granted, but I know I could achieve and I know my kids can. It's broken for everybody else. I think being an American is winning the lottery ticket of life. And if I decided to do it, is to restore confidence that possibility still is open. Doesn't mean you're going to walk through that door, but the door is open to you. And for a lot of people, they feel it's shut.
1: Rahm Emanuel, thanks so much.
0: Thanks, David.
1: Rahm Emanuel served in the Clinton and Obama administrations and as mayor of Chicago. Now, we're going to be talking a lot more about the upcoming elections, especially the midterms, with John Lovett, the co-host of Pod Save America. And we want to answer all your questions about the midterms and the next half of Donald Trump's second term. So please send your questions for John Lovett to New Yorker Radio, one word, New Yorker Radio, at WNYC.org, and we'll answer as many of them as we possibly can on one of our upcoming episodes. 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Or you can leave us a message and record your question at this number, 646-829-4080. I'll say it again, nice and slow, 646-829-4080. 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

0: This is the New Yorker Radio Hour. I'm David Remnick. So far, this year in film has been largely defined by two low-budget horror movies, Obsession and Backrooms, both big successes directed by very young upstarts still in their 20s. That's all about to change because this weekend, a highly anticipated blockbuster enters the fray, Christopher Nolan's epic version of Homer's The Odyssey.
1: After years of war, no one could stand between my bed and home. Not even me.
0: I sat down with the New Yorker's film critic Richard Brody to talk about Nolan's Odyssey and what other movies are worth getting off the couch for this summer. Richard, I tried to get a ticket to The Odyssey. I went online, and it is sold out all over the place.
2: Mm-hmm.
0: You got in, of course, because you're the film critic, and you went to a screening.
2: Mm-hmm.
0: What did you think?
2: Well, it's good on its terms. The terms aren't so good, but the movie's pretty good. It's very hard to spoil that story. It's such an exciting story. And Christopher Nolan keeps it moving really nicely.
0: Mm-hmm.
2: But it's a very unusual interpretation or reinterpretation of The Odyssey, which I kind of enjoyed for its intellectual coherence and didn't quite enjoy for its lack of substance.
0: So I took a sneak peek at your review, and one of the things that you said was that the gods are missing. This is all about human beings. And in an epic poem in which the gods play a pivotal role, that's an interesting interpretation.
2: Yeah, exactly. Athena is played by Zendaya, but her role is cut down to a few more or less cameo-like appearances. Essentially, he turns The Odyssey into an American-style, a Hollywood-style action film. And Odysseus, far from being the glib, sly schemer that he is in Homer, is played, you know, very tight-lipped and terse, like a current-day military hero in movies.
0: So Matt Damon is more Jason Bourne than he is Odysseus?
2: Exactly. There's none of the glint in his eye that he had in Good Will Hunting.
0: Now, you've been brutal on Christopher Nolan. If I remember correctly, you said that Oppenheimer was kind of close to being a Wikipedia page, and which was pretty cutting for a film that won at least half the awards that year.
2: There's something strange about Christopher Nolan. You know, I, for instance, rather liked Inception and Interstellar and Tenet. I think that Christopher Nolan excels at science fiction precisely because it allows him a certain, let's say, emotional and even political freedom.
0: Mm-hmm.
2: With a film like Oppenheimer, where he is so devoted to the subject, to transmitting a particular message, and that's exactly the case with The Odyssey also. It's as if he's filming with his hands behind his back.
0: What does that
2: mean? It means he's not doing everything he's capable of doing. He's restraining himself. So, for instance, there are wondrous images in Inception. I don't think it's a great movie, but I think it's a movie that is, at moments, really audiovisually startling. The Odyssey is not audiovisually startling at any moment.
0: Really?
2: The Odyssey is filmed in some oddly, like, transparent, style-free way. In other words, it's pictures of actors acting. There's a lot of battlefield churn done in very quick cuts. But essentially, he's transmitting. He's not creating.
0: And what do you mean by that? Tease that out.
2: I get the feeling that he puts a lot more thought into the decor, a lot more thought into the landscapes, a lot more thought into the dialogue, a lot more thought into the messaging than he's putting into the way it looks and feels. And it's almost as if style, some sort of audiovisual artifice, would seem like a betrayal of a fundamental idea that he wants to get across.
0: Now, Richard, a lot was made about the casting in this film, in particular Lupita Nyong'o and Elliot Page's presence in the movie annoyed a lot of people, including, unbelievably, Elon Musk, who posted about it on and on. What do you make of the casting controversies, if that's what they were, in this film?
2: I don't want to attribute evil motives to the people who were upset, but I do. I think that it's simply a matter of plain and simple racism. I don't think that there are a great many classic scholars in the group of people who are criticizing that casting decision. But I actually think when the hard right cadre sees The Odyssey, they're going to be upset by something much more than the casting.
0: What's that?
2: This Odysseus, although he's a courageous warrior, he's also a troubled warrior. Essentially, this is Odysseus with PTSD. This is a traumatized Odysseus whose homecoming is essentially delayed partly because he's not ready psychologically to come home. Not that it's his decision. You know, the benevolent goddess Calypso keeps him on the island as her lover, but also is trying to put him back together to get him home. He's also a guilty warrior. The Trojan horse comes up quite often in this film. It's mentioned only briefly in the Odyssey, but it is shown plentifully in the movie. And the reason for it turns out to be paradoxical. Odysseus ends up feeling extremely bad about having broken the laws of Zeus by using that ruse to destroy Troy.
0: Richard, I'm curious how language works in this film. Obviously, there have been a lot of translations over the ages of the Odyssey. The most recent celebrated one is by Emily Wilson, a British scholar, who famously made the line a lot shorter, more colloquial. And it was a feminist translation in some way or another. How does any of that come through?
2: I don't think that Christopher Nolan translated the Odyssey on his own. By the way, I think Wilson's translation is wonderful from the perspective of being a brisk reader's translation.
0: I should tell the listener what you're not going to admit, which is that long ago you studied ancient Greek and made your way through at least part of the poem in the original. So you have a better grasp than most about how this poem works.
2: Yeah. Well, that's a long time ago. But the interpretation that Nolan brings is particularly interesting regarding women, female characters. Penelope is a wonderful character in this film.
0: This is Anne Hathaway playing that.
2: Anne Hathaway is terrific. She brings a strong melodramatic performance to a role that is written melodramatically, very forcefully.
3: Look at this great house. It's not as old as knowledge. At the mercy of some greedy, unwanted guests. The structure's nothing without people's respect for its meaning.
4: Zeus's law.
3: Treat others as you would be treated. And they abuse that, they destroy everything.
2: She's no shrinking violet in this film. She's trying to take control of her life and laments the fact that essentially it's a patrilinear monarchy in Ithaca. Similarly, Circe, far from being depicted as a merely evil seducer, is essentially a hard-bitten countrywoman of principle.
0: Well, you've done nothing to dissuade me from seeing this movie. I'm definitely going to go see it if I can ever, ever get a ticket. Now, let's pivot to a movie that's far from being a big-budget action epic, but something you feel strongly about, and that's the new documentary called Remake by Ross McElwee. What makes this film appealing to you?
2: It's a very sad film. The story concerns McElwee's son, Adrian. McElwee's a personal documentarian, and his son, Adrian, became a frequent presence in his films, especially in a film from about 10, 12 years ago called Photographic Memory, in which Adrian is a troubled adolescent. He's a remarkably creative young man who's having trouble, let's say, launching. Mm-hmm. And it seems as if his relationship to the movies that he's been in is in some way both inspiring him and troubling him. Mm. Remake adds one more dimension to this story. In 2016, at the age of 27, Adrian, who was already struggling with substance abuse in Photographic Memory, died of a fentanyl overdose. And Remake is McElwee's attempt to return to his life in films and to his life in films with Adrian, using footage that he had already filmed to reconsider both the relationship and the fact of having filmed him. And he also immerses himself in footage that Adrian himself made. And Adrian was a very talented filmmaker, in my opinion, who, had he kept at it, had he been well, would have been able to achieve something substantial.
5: First, there is a father, and he has a son. Then it starts all over. I am now the father, and I have a son. But something goes awry. Something goes off script. And then suddenly, you're gone.
0: It sounds devastating, the film.
2: It's devastating, it's very moving, and at the same time, it's very much a celebration of Adrian's life.
0: Now, the final film that you really have strong feelings about is called I Love Boosters, and that didn't get as much attention as I think you would have liked.
2: No, it didn't. It's the second film by Boots Riley, whose first film, Sorry to Bother You, was really wonderful.
0: I should say Boots Riley was profiled at length in a certain comic weekly known as The New Yorker by our colleague Emily Nussbaum.
2: Indeed, and it's a wonderful profile in which some of the things he talks about actually, I think, go far to explain why I Love Boosters, which I think is largely a terrific film, didn't in fact go as far, let's say, commercially and even critically as it should have. Fundamentally, it's a story of three women in the Bay Area, played by Kiki Palmer, Naomi Ackie, and Taylor Page, who are boosters. They steal high-end fashion and resell it. The character played by Kiki Palmer, named Corvette, has a special motive that gives the film a real kind of emotional and intellectual kick. Namely, she herself is an aspiring and very talented fashion designer. And the stores that they hit most of all are the stores of the merchandise by this one particular designer, who turns out to be their, you know, nemesis of sorts.
4: What would be your biggest challenge in a job like this?
6: Probably that I feel like I should have it all. Colors, patterns, beauty. Just want to take it all home, eat it up, and shoot it out of my eyes. I just feel like, give it to me. It's mine anyway.
2: And from the perspective of this premise, that is done with a great deal of humor and a great deal of visual flair and a great deal of raucous and wild comedy, it's a real success. But, you know, there's this line from Jean Cocteau that, you know, tact in audacity is knowing how far you can go too far. And
0: going too
2: Boots
0: far
2: Riley
0: enough.
2: Goes too far, too far.
0: Yeah.
2: You know, there was a science fiction dimension in Sorry to Bother You that I thought he handled extremely well. And in I Love Boosters, the first touch of it, which is the availability of a essentially a teleporting device, which is used to ship this woman's fashions from the factory in China where they're made to the U.S. without paying, is really ingenious. You know, the best tariff evader ever devised.
0: Now, while we're at it, are there any movies playing in theaters right at this moment that you'd recommend?
2: I shouldn't put it this way, but much to my surprise, I think Disclosure Day, which is still in theaters, is really well worth seeing. I think it's one of Steven Spielberg's best films, up there with 1941.
0: You've been saying this for years, the 1941 line, and it never fails to get a rise out of everybody.
2: No, but Disclosure Day is really well worth seeing. I get the impression, exactly like with 1941, that Steven Spielberg displays something that he hasn't displayed in most of his movies, namely an id.
0: Richard Brody, thank you so much.
2: David, thank you very much. Good to see you.
0: The New Yorker's Richard Brody. You can read Richard on the movies every week at newyorker.com. And of course, you can subscribe to The New Yorker there as well, newyorker.com. I'm David Remnick. 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
8: 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In Maine, weather tonight, mostly clear skies, lows in the 50s. Tomorrow we'll see increasing clouds with highs in the 70s. Tomorrow night, showers and thunderstorms developing, lows about 57 to 64. And for Wednesday, partly sunny, spotty showers and thunderstorms. 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
9: From WBEZ Chicago, it's This American Life. I'm David Kestenbaum, sitting in for Ira Glass.
10: this morning on the subway.
11: Yeah.
10: This guy brought his own chair. I was sitting next to him, but he was in like a fold-out chair.
11: That's Aviva de Kornfeld, apparently our transportation correspondent. She came in the studio to tell me a story about a woman on a bus ride that went very strangely.
10: Her name's Duck, or that's her nickname. That's what we're going to call her.
11: Okay.
10: She takes this bus between New York and D.C. a lot, back and forth. So on this trip, she's going from New York to D.C., Union Station, and she's leaving around 6 p.m. at night. And she has this whole routine around the bus because she's done this trip a million times. This is Duck.
12: I'll go get a margarita, get on the bus, take a nap, wake up back home in D.C. You know, I boarded the bus as normal. They checked me in. You know, the guy had the app with all the passengers. He made a little announcement. And I remember distinctly, they said, there's no stops planned. Great.
10: Are you good at sleeping on public transit?
12: I can pretty much sleep anywhere.
10: Oh my God, you're so lucky.
12: My parents would always joke that I could sleep through anything.
10: So she goes to sleep. And then she wakes up around 9 p.m. to a bunch of commotion. And all the passengers are talking on the bus about what's going on. And what's going on is really odd. And so odd that Duck starts writing a thread about this online, which is how I heard about it. Here's the first post she writes.
12: I just woke up from a nap, and somehow while I was asleep, everyone on the bus has figured out that we are not going to the right place.
11: Aviva, do they think there's like a mistake or something?
10: Well, the driver of the bus is apparently telling passengers, like, I'm not going to the wrong place, you're on the wrong bus. This bus isn't going to Washington, D.C. It's going further south to Virginia, and we're not going to stop. So Duck writes another post.
12: He's refusing to talk to anyone while he's driving and is now driving really fast. I think this is when the attitude on the bus starts to turn a little bit towards maybe we're not in a safe situation.
11: And what do they think is going on? Like, is it possible they just got on the wrong bus?
10: No, because every person on the bus has been checked in by the driver as going to Washington, D.C.
11: And all their tickets say to D.C.
10: Yeah.
11: So this is the situation. They're all basically trapped on a bus. And the driver is not doing what bus drivers have typically done in the history of bus driving. I'm not sure exactly how to say this, but whatever you think of President Trump, maybe this is a feeling you have been experiencing. He's made hundreds of millions of dollars selling meme coins to his fans and other people. He is bombing boats off Venezuela. He's tearing down the East Wing and building a giant ballroom. Maybe this makes you feel like everything's out of control. Or maybe you're fine with it. Maybe the bus driver is a genius, and you think we should all just sit back and see. In this case, though, the passengers are not into it. And when a person has so completely left the normal script of things, the question is, what do you do?
10: So the first thing they try to do is reason with the bus driver, reassert the normal facts and rules for the bus ride. Duck said that two guys went up to him at the front of the bus and said, man to man, we're going to Union Station.
11: And?
10: He said, no, we're not. Didn't work.
11: What do they try next?
10: After that, someone notices that he has a French accent.
11: Okay.
10: And thinks like, oh, maybe this is a language barrier issue. So they start talking to him in French and then end up arguing with him in French. And then it becomes very clear it is not a language barrier issue.
11: Wow.
10: And then Duck starts firing off post after post, and you can feel things escalating, like, as you're reading the thread. And it's like, first, the bus company's trying to call the driver, and he's not answering. And then someone pulls up Waze and sees that they're going 20 miles over the speed limit. And then someone gets the bus company on speakerphone and is walking it up to the front of the bus. And then Duck could actually hear the bus company guy yelling, you're going to Union Station, to the bus driver. And then he screams in response that he doesn't get paid enough and is refusing.
11: Wow.
10: And then, you know, person after person, each kind of feels like they're going to be the hero who convinces the bus driver to get back on track. And
11: right.
10: So each person, like, takes their phone with the company reps on speakerphone to the bus driver. And then in response, he just grabs them and hangs up.
11: Why don't they call the police?
10: Well, so then that is the next thing that people are thinking about doing. So while a couple passengers are in the front of the bus fighting with the driver, the rest of the people in the back of the bus are debating whether or not to call the police, because like half the bus is thinking this is actually just going to agitate him further and that feels dangerous. And the other half are like, well, the bus company can't help us. So like, who is the next authority figure who can come to our help?
11: So what happens?
10: Eventually, someone does call the police. And Duck's next post is, quote, okay, someone called the police but suggested they avoid pulling over the bus because he's driving so erratically. We are passing DC.
11: So they feel like they're in danger?
10: The bus is kind of split. Half the bus feels like they're in the sequel to the movie Speed.
11: Like they're being kidnapped or something.
10: Yes. And then the other half feels like, you know what, let's just sit tight, see what happens.
11: In the dark at like 75 miles an hour on some highway.
10: Yes.
11: It's like they tried all these things and now there's nothing else they can do.
12: There's a good bit of wanting the situation to be otherwise and wanting it to be easily figure outable in the moment and not having to wait for something bad to happen or wait to figure out how it all resolves.
10: Yeah, and then at some point you're like, well, I guess we just have to, it's actually up to him.
12: We have to go on this entire bus ride, no matter where it ends.
10: So he does eventually get off the highway in Vienna, Virginia.
11: Like he promised.
10: And he does weirdly sort of go through the normal motions of a bus driver at a bus stop, and he helps everyone get off and get their luggage from underneath the bus. And although people are yelling at him and he's kind of yelling back and he's flipping people off, and then once everyone's off, he just drives off.
11: Did they ever get an answer to what was going on with the guy?
10: No. But the bus company did send another bus to Virginia to pick them up and take them back to D.C. And that bus driver was very apologetic and was like, sorry about that other guy. I think he's new.
11: I think he's new?
10: Yes. This does not seem like the behavior of a new bus driver to me. But
11: they made it home?
10: Yes, they made it home.
11: We did reach out to the bus company. A spokesperson said the driver does not work there anymore. He had disobeyed his supervisor's instructions. Quote, as to what caused him to do so, we are not sure.
10: Doug said that the bus ride from Vienna, Virginia, back to D.C., their original destination, was very quiet.
11: Today on the show, people who find themselves on journeys they did not intend or agree to. They find themselves trapped on these journeys and they have to figure out what to do. In one story, a famous tree disappears from a landscape overnight. Also, one woman's shockingly difficult quest to get some badly needed ice cubes. Stay with us.

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1: On the next Maine Calling, what to know about squid. I'm Cindy Hahn. Both longfin and shortfin squid live in Maine's coastal waters. What are researchers learning about these unusual marine creatures, and how prevalent are they? We'll find out how people fish for squid and prepare them as food, and about the potential for a commercial squid fishery here. 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
2: It's This American Life, Act 1, The Gardener. Sometimes the bus ride you're stuck on, against your will, is the thoughts that are spinning around in your own mind. Eamon O'Gana has a story like that. He's a reporter who's been on our show before. He does his stories from a lot of different countries and conflict zones. Here he is.
3: My wife and I live in a sleepy seaside town on the outskirts of Athens, the kind of place where nothing interesting ever happens. She says that's why we live there. We run into our neighbors all the time in our small apartment building. Below us, two floors down, is this guy, Christos. He's a Greek Air Force colonel in his mid-50s, has a family, a traditional kind of guy.
4: He's, he has like this kind of clean face, bright eyes, always a little bit shy and ready to help.
3: This is my wife, Claire.
4: Like, he will always be helpful with the door or with a cat, Cuckoo.
3: Cuckoo is our cat. He's an indoor-outdoor cat, and to be honest, he's kind of an arse. Bites me in my sleep sometimes. But Christos is always nice to him.
4: So he would always be gentle with Cuckoo, open the door to Cuckoo and say, hey, how are you? Even talk to my cat, this is what I want to say. So the feeling I have is just this kind, trusted person in our building.
3: Christos shares the apartment with his wife, teenage daughter, and mother-in-law. The wife and mother-in-law, in our experience, are not so nice. The opposite of Christos, always yelling at him, causing problems in the building. When we heard Christos's family yelling at him, it always felt a bit sad. He never shouted back, never defended himself. He just absorbed it quietly. In the evenings, he'd water the small vegetable patch in front of our building. Tomatoes, cabbages, peppers pushing up through dry soil. He was the most ordinary presence imaginable, until one day in February.
4: I'll tell you how I find out about this. So I was in with my mom, Chloe, and Paris, and everyone was there.
5: Your family?
4: My family. So my family was there, and out of the blue, my mom says, did you find out about Christos? Did you heard what happened in the news? And I'm like totally confused. I didn't know what she was talking about. And then she explains, like, Christos that lives in the building, he was caught by the police. He's caught by the police about what? I'm like, what? And she says, oh, yeah, he's a spy. That was like a bomb.
3: International espionage in our little apartment building. According to news reports, the Greek intelligence service had been quietly monitoring him for months. He's accused of passing classified NATO material to China, and it may take a long time to fully assess the damage. For his part, Christos has largely admitted to the charges. We reached out to him and his family. Through his lawyer, Christos said he'd initially thought he was working with a private company on a legitimate business opportunity. He didn't know they were actually working with the Chinese government, and gradually, he was pressured into spying. He apologized to his country, the armed forces, his colleagues, and his family. Reportedly, he's cooperating with investigators. But that's not really why I'm telling you this story. I'm telling it because for years, I was convinced there were spies all around me. 10 years ago, I was diagnosed with bipolar disorder. I've had episodes of paranoia, sometimes psychosis, often involving spies. And now, here we were, with an accused spy living in our building. Madness doesn't arrive suddenly. It slides in quietly, like a familiar voice whispering things you've longed to hear. My most recent episode happened a few years ago. I had just returned from a reporting trip to Israel and the occupied West Bank. It started with my phone. It seemed to be behaving strangely, overheating in my hand, apps freezing, missed calls appearing from countries I'd never been. These could all be explained, of course, if, say, I was under surveillance. Then I started noticing suspicious people. Chinese tourists taking pictures on their phones of things that weren't particularly interesting. What about that delivery bike idling too long outside the building? One afternoon, I saw a woman in sunglasses walking the same way as me, which I took as a sign I was being followed. So I hopped on an Athens City bus. I'd given her the slip, only to find myself arriving in the airport, which is a perfect place if you're imagining international espionage. People from all over the globe, flights from Istanbul, Vienna, Doha, strange tongues, faces and people. But none stranger than me. I wandered departures, slyly photographing people I thought were agents. I uploaded photos of them to Instagram to let them know I had them made. It was exhilarating. Mania can feel electric. When I was in this state, people would notice that I was off and presume I was drunk or high. Loved ones who knew me better could see something was wrong and suggested getting help. But I wouldn't listen, convinced that they were trying to lock me up in a psych ward to silence me, preventing me from carrying out my hazy mission, like I had some purpose but didn't know what it was. Soon I was sure there were spies in the building. Weirdly, one person I did not suspect, even in psychosis, was mild-mannered Christos. Claire watched me spin out. We'd recently gotten engaged, and now I was talking about spies all the time. At first, she told herself it would pass. Then she realized it might not, which was frightening. And then I disappeared. After a few days,

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1: That was so weird.
2: Like what?
1: Like, I remember you were at the psychiatric hospital, right? And the nurse was trying to convince you to stay stable and have your vaccine.
3: Not vaccine, injection.
1: Injection, sorry. In order for you to calm down, because the police was there and they would had to put handcuffs in order to transport you from the public hospital to the private one. And you were in denial, like you were like, I'm not doing this. So in some point you said, I want my fiance to come, and that's my condition. If she comes, then I'll... So you were like negotiating things. And when they were transporting you, I was with them, and you said, my love, didn't I promise you adventures? So here you are. These are the adventures.
4: Later, she told me she'd started to wonder if I was a spy, that my obsession with espionage made more sense if I was somehow part of it. It turns out, delusions about espionage and religion are extremely common in people who have bipolar disorder. After a few weeks in hospital, I was released. Claire found a bespectacled, goateed professor of psychiatry who she hoped could help me. He introduced me to something called psychoeducation. I'd seen shrinks before, but had some bad experiences. Psychoeducation was different. It taught me to learn the mechanics of my disorder the way a psychiatrist would. What triggers looked like, how symptoms stacked up, what the early warning lights were. I was less a passive patient and more a junior practitioner in my own case. I started to map my own warning signs. A broken sleep cycle, the rush of success. I made sure to always take my meds as prescribed and guard my sleep like it was my job, especially on the days that I felt least like doing either. When I sat up typing revelations at 2 a.m., convinced I had uncovered truth, the rule was simple. Type them out, but don't send them to anyone. Then check in daylight. Most mornings, the revelation looked like nonsense from an overheated mind. For the first few months, it was hard to admit that none of it had actually happened. I went back over it all, searching for proof that it was real, that someone really was watching me. I've learned to remind myself that coincidences do happen all the time. Everything can be a symbol if you let it. When Claire found out Christos had been arrested, I was in Syria on a reporting trip. She was worried how I would respond to the news.
1: How am I going to tell Ayman that what he was telling me is true? You know, this kind of ironic situation. You know, my fear was like, what if I trigger you, you know? I trigger something bad. So that was the point when I called you. And I remember you were in Syria reporting. And I said the whole story fast, but in every sentence, I remember you were always saying, whoa, this is unbelievable. Whoa, this is unbelievable.
4: I remember standing on the hotel balcony in Syria, the phone to my ear, taking it in, and thinking not just how strange it was, but that I wasn't going loopy. No paranoia.
1: The way you reacted on that was very, very, I would say, impressive. And relief, it made me feel relief, because you got the information, you process it, and it felt like you accepted as it is that this is reality and your neighbor might be a spy.
3: I just remember how amazing it was. I felt like, yeah, okay, you're not completely crazy. Like, there are spies out there and there's one in your building. And it felt almost like a part of me was like, yes.
1: That's your meds.
3: That's the reminder for my meds, which is very appropriate.
4: When I got home from Syria, I was still trying to wrap my head around the news about Christos. I went to the garden where he used to carefully water the vegetable patch every evening. Now weeds had started pushing up through the rows. It was getting overgrown. No one was coming down to tend it. Christos is in jail awaiting trial.

0: For a long time, his boots stayed outside his door. His family are still here. In the garage, his car has gathered dust.
1: So I want to ask this. What was exciting when you were psychotic about the feeling of somebody spying on me or there are spies out there?
2: It's like a validation. You know, you go through your life unnoticed and you want someone to pay attention to you. And the idea that someone's watching you appeals to your ego, that there's some higher power that cares about you, whether it's God or an intelligence agency.
1: And how do you feel about somebody that actually is a spy? Do you like him? Do you admire him? Do you dislike him?
2: Well, you're a spy, right?
1: I'm a spy. Part-time job.
2: No, I don't think I admire them or that it's something I want to do. And also, I'd be terrified having this secret, you know, from you. You would definitely find out if I was a spy.
0: There really are spies, but they're not after me. They're just people living quiet, dangerous lives I'll never fully understand. I'm okay with leaving the secret missions to them.
3: Eamon Ogana is a reporter in Greece. Act 2, No Power to the People. Our show today is about people who feel like they're trapped in some situation they have no control over, like passengers on a runaway bus. And we turn next to a place where there are actually not a lot of buses running right now, because the country is out of oil. It's from writer Eileen Sosin Martinez, who lives in Havana. Because it's hard to even make phone calls from there, we got an actor to read it.
4: About 2 weeks ago, I had a silly accident. I took a step backwards, thinking the sidewalk was there, but ended up stepping onto thin air. My left knee, which underwent surgery many years ago, couldn't hold me up, and I suffered a sprain. The doctor told me to take anti-inflammatories for 10 days and apply ice every 2 hours. I got naproxen pills on the black market, as is usually the case, given the shortage plaguing state-run pharmacies. Finding the pills was supposed to be the hard part. Though obvious looking back, it didn't occur to me that the other part of my treatment, icing my knee every 2 hours, would be even harder to carry out. I filled up a half-liter bottle with water and put it in the freezer. Easy, right? Yes, if you have power. The power company used to publish a weekly blackout schedule. They'd never fully stick to it, but you'd at least get an idea of whether they would cut the power in the morning or afternoon, and usually it would be out for no more than 4 hours. But at the end of 2025, the blackout started increasing. Then, in January, the United States launched an oil embargo, threatening tariffs on any country supplying Cuba with oil. In the spring, the situation changed again for the worse. The oil we got from a Russian tanker at the end of March ran out in early May. I expected an uptick in blackouts, but I never thought it would be this bad. Now, we don't talk about blackouts. We talk about whiteouts, alumbrones, as they would say in the so-called special period of the 90s, the crisis that devastated Cuba following the collapse of the Soviet Union. In other words, instead of counting how many hours a day the power is cut, we count how long it's back on. Blackouts are the rule, and power the exception. We are barely getting 3 hours of electricity a day, 5 at most. So of course there wasn't enough time for the ice I was supposed to be using on my knee to fully set. Instead of ice, I've been using cold water, a sort of slush. I alternate where I place the bottle, on the underside of my knee, on the outside, on top, on bottom. I'm supposed to do this for 20 minutes. If I had ice, it would ease the pain almost immediately. Cold water just cools off the skin. Still, I keep a bottle in the freezer, hoping. I remember how I'd react when the blackouts first got worse at the end of last year. When the power went out, I'd be overcome with an urge to do something, anything. It was winter, and it would already be dark at 6 p.m. so I would exercise in the dark, read by flashlight, and wash some of my clothes by hand. Now it's flipped. When the electricity goes out, I feel drained, helpless, but I feel euphoric when the power's back on. "Are you happy, my love?" my boyfriend asked me on one of these occasions. It was only then that I realized I was singing while dicing onions for dinner. When the electricity is back on, people run to their washing machines, hoping the power lasts enough to get the laundry done. That's also the only chance to use the blender, to have juice for breakfast, or to make puree for a baby. I'm lucky. I have a gas stove, but many rely on electricity to cook. They use those precious hours to turn on rice and multi-cookers so there'll be food for the next day. And while we're all going slowly mad waiting for a small cube of ice to form in the freezer, there are other indignities. For example, the trash, which piles up on street corners like monuments to this disaster. This also isn't a new problem. For the past few years, garbage collection has varied throughout cities and neighborhoods. Maybe the truck went by yesterday in some places, and weeks or months ago in others. But now, it's much worse. According to officials, there's no gas for garbage trucks, which, to top things off, break down with no replacement parts available. Clinging to a shred of civic responsibility, we take out our household trash and walk for a few blocks until we find bins that aren't overflowing, leaving it where it's least obstructive. Just a few yards from my door, you'll find one of those garbage piles, haloed by innumerable flies that have also made their way into my home. They're always riled up early in the morning, touching your arm and back and buzzing in your face while you're making coffee. I'll brush them off and shoo them away, but they come back. It doesn't matter that everything's clean. They're already inside. And you can't take your eyes off your mug or the bread you got for breakfast because they'll land on them the minute you do. A few days ago, I heard a neighbor complain about the heat, but she would rather shut all her doors and windows than let in flies. Sometimes I'll also leave my windows closed to keep out the stench of garbage. I'll peek out onto the street and see flies in the flower garden, landing on tall grass, bending over under their weight, as if it were a wheat stalk made up of insects instead of grains. People started setting these piles of garbage on fire, and there was smoke everywhere. So much garbage is still there, and the temperature's rising. I wouldn't be surprised if one day there's a spontaneous combustion. That's a real thing that can happen. A few days ago, the garbage pile near my house caught fire. We heard a little explosion, and when I looked out the window, it had already started burning. I called the firefighters at 5 p.m. It was very windy, and the smoke cloud was spreading. A while went by, and since the firemen hadn't come, my boyfriend and I took advantage of the fact that the flames had died down a bit and doused them with buckets of water. We thought we'd put them out, but that wasn't the case. I kept calling the emergency line. The firefighters finally arrived at 8 p.m. Our house smelled like smoke for days. I don't know what's more disturbing, the growing number of sleepless nights, or the torture of not knowing how much longer this will last. I still haven't found an answer to the latter. To try and solve the former, the restless nights, we bought a rechargeable fan. $40 for a tiny plastic fan. My fan pretty much looks like a toy, but now I no longer wake up sweating in the middle of the night. The sound of the spinning blades has become a sort of lullaby that helps me fall asleep, like so many people on this sweltering island. Because on blackout nights, sometimes the silence is more frightening than the darkness. I live at the end of an avenue where you used to hear loud conversations, music, and cars well past midnight. Now, the streets are empty. I don't exactly sleep like a baby. If the power comes back at 2 or 4 in the morning, I have to leap out of bed and charge everything. Power banks, the lamp, the laptop. And if they shut it off before morning, I have to get up again and turn the rechargeable fan back on. Lately, whenever my mom or aunts message me on WhatsApp to ask me how I'm doing, I almost always answer, "I'm here," in a blackout, as if I too only ran on electricity, as if the darkness and silence were a part of me. A few nights ago, a bunch of neighbors started banging on pots and pans. I've seen countless videos on social media of these cacerolazos, but I'd never had it happen so close, on my own block. Honestly, it sounded more like a raging party than public outcry. You could hear voices yelling, "Vamos!" and "Bang them! Bang them!" It felt like a kind of release, like their weariness had reached its limit. And at the same time, there was a sense of fun, of mischief. Aside from two or three notable occasions, there hasn't been a massive protest in Cuba in decades. But now, we have these cacerolazos. After about 15 minutes of outrage, the power came back on. It was probably just a coincidence, but it felt wonderful to hear shouts of joy, as if the protest had really worked. And then a few minutes after that, the power shut back off. Nobody yelled or made any noise. A few days later, they turned the power back on at night, and it lasted until 6 in the morning. These were 7 hours where the fridge door was barely opened, which meant that the next morning, my half-liter water bottle had completely frozen. 10 days after getting my doctor's orders, I was finally able to ice my left knee.
3: Actor Anna Villafañe reading a story by Eileen Socin Martinez, whose reporting you can find in The Guardian and elsewhere. Anna is currently starring in Sinatra on London's West End. Gabriela Munoz Ravelo translated Eileen's story from Spanish to English. Coming up, if a tree falls in a forest, could it ever possibly be murder? A crime that captivated England goes before a high court judge. That's in a minute from Chicago Public Radio when our program continues.

0: It's This American Life. I'm David Kestenbaum. This week's show, Trapped on a Bus. People stuck in situations they cannot control and do not like. We are at Act 3. Act 3, Murder Tree Wrote. Sometimes an entire country can be taken on an unexpected journey against its will. That happened in England recently, and I'm not talking about their inability to keep a prime minister. I'm talking about a crime so confounding, so nonsensical, people just could not wrap their heads around it. Rosa Lister tells the story.
1: In September 2023, a farmer called the Northumberland National Park to report a fallen tree. Not just any tree. A sycamore, more than 100 years old. By some reports, the most photographed tree in Britain. It stood in the depression between two hills, in the desolate landscape of the park, in a gap in a stone wall. Not just any stone wall. An especially picturesque section of Hadrian's Wall, which was built by the Romans across the narrowest part of England. Photographers went crazy for the tree. The park ranger who arrived at the scene assumed at first that it had been blown down by the high winds the night before, until he saw the cleanness of the cut. He told the BBC, "Once you realise it's been chopped down, then it's going to become a massive worldwide story." I'd never heard of the tree before it got cut down, and neither had anyone I knew. I live in London, though. The tree was a beloved landmark of England's northeast. Its silhouette instantly recognisable to those who knew it. And, as virtually every news report would go on to stress, it had also been featured in the 1991 movie Robin Hood, Prince of Thieves. Even so, I was surprised to see that quite quickly, the lamentation went beyond those with a personal link to the tree. People across the country began to speak of the death of the tree, calling it slaughter, and comparing its loss to that of a close family member, or to the death of Princess Diana. They said that they felt as if their hearts had been ripped out. They spoke of evil and desecration, and named the fantastical medieval-seeming punishments that they would like to see visited on the scumbags who could have done this. Steve Blair, the manager of a nearby pub, told me about the day he truly understood that it was gone. "It was the first snowfall," he said. "You'd get people taking photographs of the tree because it's covered in snow and it looks so, so, so good. I was driving to work, and as I came over the hill, you would normally see the photographers all over Sycamore Gap. And then, on this specific day, there was no one there anymore." For about a month, nobody had any idea who had felled the tree. Then, acting on a tip, the Northumbria police brought in two local men, a mechanic named Adam Carruthers and his friend, a tree surgeon named Daniel Graham. 6 months later, the two men appeared at Newcastle Magistrates Court. They walked in together, a united front, wearing balaclavas to avoid the cameras outside the courthouse. The two men were charged with criminal damage amounting to £623,335, over $800,000. According to prosecutors, this extraordinarily specific figure was arrived at, in part, using something called the Capital Asset Value for Amenity Trees system, a method local governments use to calculate the worth of trees. Graham pleaded not guilty, while Carruthers entered no plea. In the intense media coverage that followed, reporters and commentators struggled to come up with plausible reasons why the two men, or indeed anyone on earth, would have felled the tree. Some sort of ancient act of revenge, or a grievance against the local government, possibly? Was it a protest, perhaps, driven by very left-wing ideas or else very right-wing ones? A case could be made for either. The explanation, whatever the hell it might be, would surely emerge at trial. The Sycamore Gap trial began in late April of last year. There was Carruthers, the young family man, dressed in a shiny black suit that was too big for him, blinking and swallowing and staring hard into the middle distance. And there was Graham, gaunt and guarded and fizzing with tension. He was only a few years older than Carruthers, but looked old enough to be his dad. A senior High Court judge, Justice Christina Lambert, had been appointed. High Court judges deal with the most serious and complicated trials in England and Wales. Many of Lambert's recent cases have involved grave crimes, of the sort that society considers unthinkable. In 2024, she was one of three senior judges appointed to consider the appeal of Lucy Letby, the nurse convicted of the murder of seven babies. Even at the start of the trial, there was talk of a prison sentence if the two men were found guilty. The atmosphere in the courtroom was notably strange, both entirely serious and entirely ridiculous. On the press bench, reporters murmured to one another that it felt a bit like a murder trial. It didn't, though, not exactly. Nobody was dead. There were no grieving family members. I couldn't seem to keep a handle on what was at stake, what law the two men had actually broken. Between sessions, I kept having to look up the legal definition of murder to check one more time whether the term could be applied to anything other than the killing of a human being. It cannot. At other times, people in the public gallery would burst into laughter to Judge Lambert's immense and theatrical disapproval. She had a way of peering over her spectacles. Officially, the jury was being presented with the straightforward question of criminal damage. Were Adam Carruthers and Daniel Graham responsible for cutting down a sycamore by Hadrian's Wall on the night of September 27th, 2023? Unfortunately for the defendants, this turned out to be exceptionally easy to answer. To begin with, there was CCTV footage of the Range Rover driving to and from the parking lot near the tree. Graham's phone was tracked, travelling to and from the site. On the same phone, the police recovered a nearly 3-minute video, very dimly lit, of a small figure working at the trunk of a large tree, a chainsaw droning in the background, leaning its whole weight into the job until the crackling collapse began. They also recovered a photo of a tree wedge and a chainsaw in Graham's trunk. The two men had sent each other voice notes, talking about the heaviness of the chainsaw and the amount of coverage that the crime was getting. In one of them, Graham seemed as if he would combust with elation, letting Carruthers know that the tree was on Sky News as we speak. What else? There was a selfie Graham had taken, in which he is squinting into the camera looking pleased while, in the background, Carruthers once again soars away with evident expertise at the trunk of a large tree. Neither of the men held up well under questioning. It's strange to see people tell such brazen and low-effort lies in front of the international media and a high court judge. Carruthers, the younger man, was by far the more amiable of the two, striving to seem tractable and reasonable while nevertheless lying flamboyantly. His approach throughout the trial was to state, over and over, that he had no idea who could have done it, none at all. He brought up his partner, Amy, and their two young children often. Carruthers seemed basically ordinary. He looked scared. Graham was different, a character from another moral universe altogether. I don't know if I've ever seen a person radiate scorn more thoroughly than he did. He seemed contemptuous of everything. Trees, other people, the concept of truth. He made a point of mentioning how alone he was in the world and how fine he was with this state of affairs. The press box is directly behind the witness stand, so I couldn't see his face as he spoke. But he still managed to make the back of his skinny, tattooed neck convey the suggestion that we all go and f*** ourselves. He lied beyond the point of sense or even reason, conceding that yes, that was his car at the site, and yes, the video of the tree being sawed down was on his phone, but that none of this proved a thing. He said he had no interest in sycamores. I cut trees down, I don't collect them. Not everything Graham said came across as a fabrication that could be dismantled on the spot. He appeared sincere, for instance, when talking about his father's suicide and about how he and Carruthers had become friends. Carruthers had helped him fix his father's Land Rover in time for the funeral. He also didn't seem to be lying exactly when it came to the matter of the string. Under questioning, he explained that he had first heard of the sycamore sometime in 2021, when he had gone into Carruthers' workshop and asked if he could borrow a piece of string. Carruthers refused, saying that the string had great sentimental meaning for him. Then, according to Graham, Carruthers laid the string in a circle on the floor of his workshop. He told Graham that the circumference of the circle exactly matched the trunk of the most famous tree in the world. Nobody could quite work out what to do with this story. Lawyers for both sides kept bringing it up, but no one seemed clear on how the information ought to be used. It was too weird a detail to be helpful in a courtroom, but it was also too weird to ignore, because it didn't seem like something that a person would just invent. If he'd simply wanted to account for how he had learned of the tree's existence, Graham could have said almost anything, instead of this otherworldly business about a piece of string that contains within it the essence of a beloved tree, like something out of the Brothers Grimm. In fact, the whole thing seemed like a fairy tale that had made its way into a courtroom. It often felt as if the most important question in the courtroom was not whether Carruthers and Graham had done it, but whether they, or anyone, understood what it was that they had done. There was a kind of collective effort to affirm that something terrible had happened, something much worse than ordinary criminal damage, much worse than simply cutting down a tree. How else to account for the ferocity of the public indignation? At one point, Carruthers said that he hadn't been able to understand what all the fuss was about. "My understanding," he said, "was that it was just a tree." Carruthers and Graham were sentenced in July. Before the sentencing, a junior counsel presented a victim impact statement. This consisted of emails and messages from members of the public, read in a loud, slow, tragic voice. She tried her best. They said things like, "I've never felt this way about any other tree," and "This feels like losing a close family member," and "RIP, beautiful tree, I wish I'd got to meet you." Carruthers and Graham were each given 4 years and 3 months in prison. The sentence seemed weirdly over the top. When people cut down a tree in England, what usually happens is nothing. That or a fine. The sentence, Judge Lambert said, was based on a consideration of the social impact of the offence. People had loved the tree, she said, and Carruthers and Graham had destroyed it in an act of vandalism that was somehow both mindless and premeditated. According to a tree lawyer I talked to, it was the first time anyone in the United Kingdom had gone to prison for cutting down a single tree. I only got to see the stump. I visited in late spring. It was very sunny. The remnants of the sycamore come into view as you get to the top of a slithery flight of stairs set into the bank. Then you look down at the stump, which is in precisely the spot where it would have been good to come across a tree. A nice tall one with spreading branches, pretty old, standing totally alone in the landscape, looking like the idea of shelter. Before this, I hadn't grasped why the locals had gotten so worked up over a single tree, let alone the rest of the country. Up close, though, their reactions made more sense. The tree had been special. And Carruthers and Graham never explained, in a satisfying way, why they had cut it down. Before their sentencing, they finally admitted they had done it. Carruthers said he was blackout drunk, and Graham said he was just keeping Carruthers company. The judge did not accept this explanation, and neither did anyone else. Whenever I talked to people about the trial, the explanation was pretty simple in their minds. Adam Carruthers and Daniel Graham were morons. They always said that, morons, or else mindless, or else absolutely mindless and brain dead, no? Almost everybody said something along these lines. They wanted to believe that Carruthers and Graham had done it because they were very stupid, or not thinking at all. I could understand why. The alternative and obvious explanation, that they had thought about it quite extensively, that they knew how much people had loved the tree and had cut it down for precisely that reason, that's much more disturbing.
0: Rosa Lister lives in London. A version of the story was first published in Harper's Magazine. Will Stevenson edited that version of the story. Aviva de Kornfeld produced our radio version. Act 4, In-Flight Snack. We started today's show with someone trapped on a bus, and we're going to end it with someone trapped on a plane. The someone is Leticia Lehman. When she was 16, she was boarding a flight from Sao Paulo, where she lived, to Germany. When this older woman sat down next to her and did something that Leticia still thinks about to this day. Producer Tobin Lowe talked to her about that strange interaction, which started as soon as she got on the plane.
2: I board early. I'm sitting in my seat, which was a window seat all the way in the back of the airplane, like close to the toilets in the back of the airplane. And eventually this lady comes and sits next to me and she immediately starts talking to me. And I thought, oh God, no, like I've sat next to someone who wants to chat. I really don't want to chat. But you know, my parents like taught me to be polite to my elders. So I'm kind of nodding along to what she's saying and trying not to engage or like show too much interest, but also not be rude.
3: Yeah. What is she saying to you when she sits down?
2: First, she's got this bag with her and she's like taking all of these things out of her bag and like looking for something. And she kept apologizing that she was looking for something. And then she pulled out this huge rosary and she's like, okay, now I've got it. And then she starts telling me like, I'm quite nervous because this is my first time on an airplane.
3: Oh no.
2: And I said, oh, okay. And she said, yeah, she was from somewhere in the countryside and had taken like a bus for 18 hours or something to get to Sao Paulo to fly out. And she was flying out because her daughter had gone to Germany for work and had met a German man and was getting married. And so they had sent her the tickets to come to the wedding. But she's going on and on. And I could tell she was quite nervous because she kept fidgeting with the rosary and she's just talking. And then she couldn't put on her seatbelt. So I'm like helping her with her seatbelt. And so she says to me at that point, can I ask you for a favor? And I said, sure. And she said, can I hold your hand? And I thought it was a bit awkward, but I said, okay, sure. So I'm sitting in the window seat. She was sitting to my left. So I gave her my left hand and she held on really, really tight with her right hand.
3: And this is before the plane has even taken off?
2: Yes, we're starting to taxi very slowly towards the runway. She had her rosary in her left hand and she's holding my hand and she had her eyes closed and she was praying under her breath. Like I could see, hear her praying under her, and it was like Our Father. And then as the plane starts picking up speed and we're going down the runway, she just switches to saying like, oh my God, oh my God, oh my God. And then as the wheels sort of lift from the runway, you know, you get that feeling a little bit in your stomach.
3: Uh-huh.
2: And she just turns around and bites me really hard in the forearm.
3: Wait, she bites you?
2: Yes, yeah, she lifted the hand that was holding my hand and sort of bit into my forearm really hard.
3: Where did she bite you?
2: Close to my elbow, kind of.
3: Oh, so like a meaty part of the arm.
2: Yeah, yeah. And she didn't let go for a bit. So I was yelling and she kind of had her teeth in me.
3: How hard did she bite you, would you say?
2: She did not break my skin. There was no blood.
3: Well, that's good. Would you say it was as hard as maybe you would need to bite into a soft piece of bread?
2: More like an apple, I think.
3: Oh, some snap to it.
2: Yeah. And it was quite sudden as well.
3: What do you do when she bites onto you?
2: I let out this really loud, like, shout, like a yelp.
3: Understandable.
2: Not like a sustained yell, but like a really loud, ow, like kind of noise.
3: Uh-huh.
2: Loud enough that the people who are sort of in the row in front of us and behind us and across from us all kind of turn around. One of them sort of shouted out like, you know, she's biting her. At which point this lady let go, stopped biting me and also let go of my hand and just started immediately apologizing profusely and saying, you know, I don't know why I did that. I'm so sorry. I've never done that before. And I just kept saying, no, it's okay. Don't worry. It's fine. It's all fine. And she just kept going on, and that made it worse. And then the seatbelt signs go off, and it makes that like pling noise. And a stewardess comes rushing to our seat and was like, what happened? And again, the person who had seen the bite leans over and says, that lady bit that girl. Like, I didn't say anything.
3: Uh-huh.
2: And the stewardess was like, is that true? And the lady goes, yes, yes, it's true. I bit her. And I wanted to say, like, no, nothing happened.
3: Oh, no.
2: I mean, I felt embarrassed in a way. And I don't like attention. I'm a fairly introverted person. The stewardess then says to me, can I speak to you privately, sort of in the back of the airplane, in the galley where they keep their drinks and stuff? Mm-hmm. So I followed her back there and she was like, look, do you want to report this incident? Because you have been sort of physically assaulted. You do have the option, if we want, we can call the captain and he will turn the plane around. And I just said to her, like, no, absolutely not. Like, don't worry, everything is fine. But if you have another empty seat, maybe I could move.
3: Oh, they had to have done that for you, right? They must have moved your seat.
2: No, she was like, oh, the flight is fully booked.
3: No.
2: So then I just went back to my seat.
3: Can you remind me, how long is this flight again?
2: It's about 12 hours. And this all happened within the first few minutes of the flight.
3: That's so long.
2: It was a very long flight.
3: So you're trapped next to her, basically. Like, you're stuck next to this woman who's bit you. What did that feel like?
2: It was clear to me that she felt terrible. And that she was still frightened. You know, she did not sleep a wink on that flight. And, you know, she was still praying and... Oh, this poor woman, she kind of coiled in like on herself. And once I turned my back a little sideways, she did the same, sort of facing out into the aisle.
3: Uh-huh.
2: So it was clear to me that she would not want more physical contact, or at least I felt that way.
3: Did you make any conversation after that point?
2: No, absolute silence the whole way.
3: Were you tempted at all to... say something?
2: No. I couldn't think of what I would say. I got to boarding school. I had this really cool story to tell that no one else would have had.
3: Mm-hmm.
2: But the more I told it, sort of the more uncomfortable I got, because a lot of people's reactions were like, yeah, what a crazy woman. And what was she thinking? And I started kind of feeling bad for her. I kept thinking, like, what would it take for me to feel that scared that I would actually bite someone?
3: Mm.
2: And I had, at that point, never been that scared in my life.
3: I mean, how do you think about her now?
2: There's a kind of almost, like, fondness there.
3: Isn't that funny how sometimes when you get stuck in a situation with someone, especially something that's hard or long, that stuckness makes you feel like your comrades almost, or like you were...
2: Yeah.
3: You shared something.
2: Yeah, and we shared something very unusual. It was just a very bizarre set of circumstances.
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0: Our program today was produced by Dana Chivas, who also produced Eamon's story in Act 1 and Eileen's story in Act 2. Ira Glass edited the show. 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Thanks as always to our show's host, Ira Glass, who mysteriously took off for a few weeks. And then I ran into him behind the counter of a Starbucks. He seemed happy.
1: Part-time job.
0: I'm David Kestenbaum. Ira will be back next week with more stories of This American Life.

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1: You are literally laying on the tent floor on the snow without your mat to just cool down a bit. Mont Blanc is right in front of my door. I can literally go out and go up there. And that's what I do a lot for training. But in the summer months, I'm not going there anymore. It's too crumbly. There's too much rockfall. And therefore, the seasons are moving. I'm going there way more in the autumn now. The autumn is the new summer. And yes, there are crevasses. In my opinion, the crevasses are not the major problem for me. For me, it's really about the instability, rock roots becoming very crumbly and loose and ugly, and you don't want to go there anymore. Many routes that we used to climb there aren't climbed anymore. And interestingly, since the glacier is melting, sometimes it adds some extra meters to a climb that can be very, very challenging, that usually were covered by the glacier and not often of the best rock quality. And seeing these changes, of course, I realized that within a few years of my lifetime, I can witness the glacier melting and walking way, way further down to the glacier than before. And it's alarming. It's something that I can visibly see in a few years. So imagine the impact that it has over a longer time.
2: Alpine mountaineer Joost Kobusch. In the United States, football typically refers to a very different sport to that played in the rest of the world. But soccer, as they call it, has now thousands, if not millions, of new fans in America. And as Regan Morris reports, the major league teams are determined to keep them interested once World Cup fever wears off.
3: Hey, Leo. Can we kick it?
4: Jesse, dale.
5: The biggest star in Major League Soccer also happens to be the biggest star in all of football, Lionel Messi. He's the first face you see in a star-studded ad campaign to invite new football fans to check out the U.S. League. MLS Executive Vice President Dan Cordemanche says the World Cup has been an amazing opportunity.
6: The World Cup has now exposed millions and millions of people to Major League Soccer. We are going all out with a marketing campaign. You can imagine Lionel Messi, the American players who played in the World Cup. The theme is kind of, thanks world, we'll take it from here.
5: Major League Soccer is the legacy of the 1994 World Cup, when FIFA mandated the U.S. establish a professional league as part of its bid to host the tournament.
7: This is 1996, a dramatically different, totally different era in American soccer. And starting
5: the league started with just 10 teams and no purpose-built stadiums. Now, the league has 30 clubs and world-class stadiums and training facilities across the U.S. and Canada. But in the U.S., football means a very different thing, typically coming with marching bands and cheerleaders. FIFA Vice President Victor Montaliani says the beautiful game has never been more relevant in North America.
8: We knew that the in-stadium experience would be great, but I think what we've seen is what's happening outside the stadiums, in the streets, in the fan fests, in the viewing parties. To me, that's our next frontier as a region, to build that culture of football. That's really what's going to be the lasting legacy.
5: There were so many public World Cup watch parties, even if you weren't a football fan, it was hard to miss the tournament. Big screens were set up seemingly everywhere, even on the beach. On LA's Hermosa Beach, fans watched in bikinis as Spain defeated France. LA Galaxy were there giving away free tickets, part of the league's First Match on Us promise to new fans. Corinna Irvin signed up.
9: So I followed the Premier League for a long time, and after watching the U.S. play the World Cup, I just became a fan of the MLS now, so I'm excited to go and watch. My dad played soccer growing up. He's a huge soccer fan of German, Italian football, and then we just stuck to the Premier League, and now I'm a Manchester City fan.
10: Who's going to be your MLS team?
9: Probably the LA Galaxy. After I go to the game, I'll probably become a big fan.
5: That's just what the MLS is hoping for. The league is changing its calendar next year to align with Europe's. But critics say the MLS is years away from being considered among the top five elite leagues in the world. The MLS says they're already partly

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0: Her latest album is named after the peach fuzz on her face. It's called Beard.
1: I was letting my facial hair grow just to see what I would look like with it, because I was starting to like my mustache, which, you know, is unconventional as a woman.
2: It's something I would think that being in the music industry forces maybe make you feel insecure about it.
1: It was more society.
2: Society, okay.
1: And upbringing, you know? And also just being a young girl who had a mustache and, like, hairy legs and, you know, comparing myself to other girls and feeling like something was wrong.
2: But you feel good about it, though.
1: Oh, yeah. I mean, my wife likes it.
2: Yeah.
1: She likes my mustache. I shaved it too low one time, and she was like, oh, ew, oh my God. And I was like, what is happening? Like that, you know, like I never thought I would get that.
2: Oh, no.
1: Right.
2: It's like, wait a second.
1: And I'm not a man. So it's like...

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1: It's kicking into gear today. Small craft advisories will go up later on this afternoon along the coast and continue through tonight and tomorrow. So if you're cruising and you're a sailboat, all you got to do is just open the sails today. You'll be down east in no time. We're looking at fairly steady rain coming in, however, but later on this afternoon and overnight tonight, it'll start coagulating as a bunch of different weak weather makers that'll be turning into one steady swath of rain. Heaviest of the thunderstorm activity should stay south of us, down towards the mid-Atlantic. That does not mean that we might not get the rumble of thunder here and there during the course of this next weather maker. But for today, it'll be, we'll call it partly sunny at times, but it is going to be clouding up. Southerly breezes, high temperatures into the 70s and dropping into the 50s tonight. Rain will be developing in the west and south by later this evening and spreading across the state overnight tonight and tomorrow, along with a rumble of thunder here and there. Highs in the 70s to low 80s. Clearing skies tomorrow night, Thursday, Friday, Saturday, and Sunday look nice. That's the way it looks from here.
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3: This is Morning Edition from NPR News. I'm Michelle Martin.
4: And I'm Leila Fadil. On March 30th, Salah Sarsour started his day in Franklin, Wisconsin, planning to take his mom to the doctor. But when he walked out of the house, it became clear the day had other plans for him.
5: I saw this man, young man, coming toward me, and I saw like kind of a large gun next to him. I was kind of surprised what's going on. And immediately he approached me saying, "Are you Salah Sarsour?"
4: Soon, Sarsour says there were about a dozen cars parked in front of him. Some 20 officers got out of those cars.
5: One of them identified himself with badge saying, "Salah Sarsour, you're under arrest. I'm with ICE."
4: He was sure it had to be a mistake. He'd lived in the United States for over 30 years, has had a green card for most of that time. He's a respected leader at one of the largest mosques in Wisconsin and has a pristine record. He's also known in his community for his advocacy for Palestinian rights. And that advocacy, he says, is why the government is targeting him.
5: For me, it's very obvious. It's just because my activism and my stand with the human rights and just causes, and especially the cause of Palestine.
4: His lawyers say it's part of a trend by the government that started with the detention of college students last year who'd protested the war in Gaza. Sarsour was detained for 80 days, where he says he faced religious discrimination.
5: I requested for at least a prayer mat to have something clean under me when I pray. And they don't give me anything. Then I requested a Quran, and they don't have a Quran. They not allow us Muslim at all till I left to gather as Muslims and pray the Friday prayer, while they allowing Christians and other religion to gather and to do the weekly prayer together. I request to use the same place for Muslims, and they refused.
4: Last month, a Trump-appointed federal judge ordered Sarsour's release. The judge said Sarsour had raised a, quote, substantial First Amendment retaliation claim, and that Sarsour's speech on Palestinian rights is protected.
5: He gave me hope in the system. This judge make me feel, wait a minute, there is still righteous people, there is still fair people here in the system.
4: Sarsour was born in Ramallah in the Israeli-occupied West Bank, and his experiences as a teenager that the government has long known about are now part of the U.S. government's case to detain and eventually deport him. The Department of Homeland Security has called you a, quote, terrorist. They've pointed to two Israeli military court convictions, one for throwing Molotov cocktails.

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0: Approaching 7:20, time once again for Lou McNally and a look at the weather. And Lou, I guess gardens will get some much-needed rain overnight.
2: Yes, they will. It'll be beginning overnight tonight and continuing through the day tomorrow. The steadiest and heaviest of the activity and the really strongest thunderstorm activity should stay down towards the mid-Atlantic and into southern New England. But we'll get our share of rain, drizzle, and fog. Rumble of thunder is possible as well. That'll continue tonight.

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1: Gear from the South and Southwest, small craft advisories will go up later on today for later today and tonight. And we'll be looking for occasional rain showers, drizzle and fog starting in western and southern Maine by late tonight, spreading across the state tomorrow, along with a rumble of thunder from time to time. And then we got clearing on Thursday, Friday, Saturday, and Sunday. Bertha Tropical System is down along the Gulf Coast, no threat to us. The next one on the list, Cristobal. At this hour, that's the way it looks from here.
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4: I'm Michelle Martin.
5: And I'm A. Martinez. Quite a few of today's most acclaimed musical artists spent time in the hip-hop collective known as Odd Future. There's Tyler, the Creator, Earl Sweatshirt, and Frank Ocean. Well, a teenager just getting her start in music was among them, Sid the Kid. She now just goes by Sid and went on to join the band The Internet, but they haven't released anything in 8 years, so recently she's focused on her solo work.

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5: Good morning, Irwin. Good morning, everybody. It'll be clouding up during the day today. Winds will be turning into the south and southwest and kicking into gear. Small craft advisories will be put up along the coast later this afternoon and continue through tonight. High temperatures are in the mid-70s, dropping into the 50s. Rain overspreads the region through tonight and tomorrow, along with some scattered thunder showers as well. Patchy fog first thing in the morning, but clearing skies tomorrow evening, leaving us with a fine finish to the week and a nice weekend. That's the way it looks from here.
1: In Auburn this

0: waiver and they give me the green card because they understood that I went through this tough situation in my childhood. It's not like something secret.
1: Yeah, I mean, that's in your court documents, actually, in the judge's decision to release you. He mentions that the United States government has been aware of these charges against Mr. Sarsour for 25 years, having considered them in 2000, 2008, 2010, and 2019 in evaluating Mr. Sarsour's eligibility for naturalization. For people who don't understand, the Israeli military courts try Palestinian civilians in areas that are Israeli military controlled, correct? Under occupation.
0: 100%.
1: And human rights groups have documented abuses of the system, limited due process, and this has really faced scrutiny. Israel has defended the process. DHS also accused you of lying on your green card application. What do you say to that?
0: I explained this point with the immigration in many meetings. There's a question if I did any crime, and I wrote, no, I don't do any crime in the States. I have a very clean record in the States. I'm a businessman, right, family man, and a community person. So they brought it now as if I supposed to say no, however, I did or I went through what I went through in Palestine under the Israeli occupation. I don't have nothing to hide. I want to show the entire world, like as children, what we go through under the occupation. So they consider it lie. I don't know how it's lie, and I'm still fighting this.
1: Now, Salah Sarsour is back home with his family, which includes 6 children and 9 grandchildren. During our interview, you could hear one of his youngest grandchildren trying to get his attention.
0: They're so attached to me.
1: That's the problem. They are.
0: I'm trying to run away from them. I don't know where their mom going.
1: He says returning to his community, his family, has renewed his strength.
0: I want to continue the fight for the future again of my children and to continue what I'm doing in my community. With the support I have and love I have, I want to just continue the fight until hopefully justice will prevail and this case will end in the right direction.
1: Salah Sarsour is the president of the Islamic Society of Milwaukee. He's a father, a grandfather, and a community leader in Wisconsin. Thank you for speaking with us. I appreciate your time.
0: Thank you very much, Leila. I really appreciate it.
1: We reached out to the Department of Homeland Security for a response to what Salah Sarsour said about his treatment in detention. A DHS spokesperson wrote in part, quote, "Any accusation of discrimination by ICE agents is false." They also wrote, "Thanks to this court order, this public safety threat is now loose on our streets." We also reached out to the Israel Prison Service to ask about Sarsour's account of torture and being forced to sign a confession in a language he didn't understand. We have not heard back. Sarsour's next immigration hearing is scheduled for Wednesday. This is NPR News.
2: Nursing is the largest healthcare profession in the U.S., and it's growing. 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
6: Live from NPR News in Washington, I'm Dave Mattingly. Hours after the U.S. military carried out a 10th consecutive night of attacks against Iran, an oil tanker came under fire from Iran in the Strait of Hormuz. Britain says the attack forced the crew to abandon ship off the coast of Oman. Separately, Jordan says its forces intercepted several Iranian drones fired at the kingdom today. Canadian Prime Minister Mark Carney is criticizing President Trump for threatening new 50% tariffs on U.S. imports from Canada. As Dan Karpinchuk reports, Trump says he's responding to moves by Ottawa.
7: Carney's statement was carefully worded, saying the tariffs are the latest in a series that are in direct violation of the Canada-U.S.-Mexico agreement. Trump claims the new tariffs are in response to reciprocal tariffs levied by Canada a year ago, as well as a Canadian ban on American liquor and duties on U.S. auto and dairy sectors. The new tariffs won't apply to energy, potash fertilizer, critical minerals, and certain other goods. But Carney is defending Canada's actions, saying Canada has merely matched U.S. measures. Ontario Premier Doug Ford says if they go ahead, they should be matched tariff for tariff, and Quebec Premier Christine Frechette called Trump's new duties unjustified. Washington says the new tariffs will take effect in 30 days. For NPR News, I'm Dan Karpinchuk in Toronto.
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4: And this is Maine Public Radio News. Good morning, I'm Erwin Gratz. It's now 8:31. Maine agriculture officials want to repeal a quarantine intended to stop the destructive emerald ash borer beetle from spreading throughout the state. State horticulturalist Gary Fish says a new infestation in Aroostook County indicates the ban on transporting firewood and timber outside quarantine zones has been ineffective.
8: The reality is that we knew all along that it would come to this eventually, that there was no way for us to stop it. All we could do is slow it down, and we've probably slowed it down as much as we can.
4: The state will continue monitoring ash borer spread and educating the risks of moving wood around the state. Public hearings on the proposal will be held August 18th in Presque Isle and Old Town. A family of four was struck by a vehicle in Lincoln Saturday after a man drove onto a sidewalk. The 24-year-old mother had to be extricated after being trapped under the vehicle. She suffered serious injuries and was transported by Life Flight to Northern Light Medical Center. The other family members, a 29-year-old man, 5-year-old child, and 3-month-old infant, suffered minor injuries that weren't considered life-threatening. They were transported to the hospital by ambulance. The operator of the vehicle, Carl Hartley of Mattawamkeag, was suspected of being under the influence, and an initial test indicated he was not impaired by alcohol. Police say a test of suspected substance found in the vehicle was positive for methamphetamine. Hartley has been charged with aggravated operating under the influence and unlawful trafficking in scheduled drugs. The Federal Emergency Management Agency is awarding Maine more than $500,000 for administrative costs related to recovery from the January 2024 storms. The funding was approved late last week through FEMA's Public Assistance Program. And sports, the Red Sox won their 14th straight game last night with Caleb Durbin hitting a tie-breaking home run over the Green Monster with two out in the eighth inning. The Sox are now a win away from the franchise record of 15 straight wins set by the 1946 club that was led by Ted Williams. Clouds will thicken later today and tonight. Showers and thunderstorms will move over the state after dark, probably. Highs today in the 70s, lows tonight in the 50s and 60s. Tomorrow, some sun, but more spots of spotty showers and thunderstorms, 70s and 80s.
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1: 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I'm Leila Fadel.
10: And I'm Michelle Martin. Good morning. The Food and Drug Administration did an about-face in its hunt for the source of the Cyclospora outbreak. On Friday, it said it identified the parasite, which can cause intense diarrhea and other illness, on a sample of iceberg lettuce from Taylor Farms in Mexico. But on Sunday, it retracted those results. The agency said a review revealed that that finding was a false positive. NPR's Yuki Noguchi reports on this confusing situation.
11: There are now over 1,600 confirmed cases of the illness caused by this water and foodborne parasite, and a growing number of suspected cases in the thousands. Microbiologist Donald Schaefer at Rutgers University says tracing parasitic disease can be tricky because it's hard to identify from small samples that might not represent the entire crop. Often, if the source is found, it's based on patients' recollections of what they ate in recent weeks.
12: We know we have a lot of sick people in Michigan and Ohio, and we know that some of those people ate Taco Bell lettuce, and CDC and FDA believe that it's the lettuce that made them sick.
11: That is now all health officials have to go on with the current outbreak, in the absence of genetic tests confirming the presence of cyclospora on lettuce or any other source. Despite its retraction, the FDA yesterday said it still believes this multi-state outbreak to be linked to iceberg lettuce sourced from Taylor Farms in Mexico. That company had supplied Taco Bell and sold products to Walmart. It recalled its lettuce last week. To complicate matters, since the 1990s, Schaffner says there have been several cyclospora outbreaks occurring every summer, though this year is set to break records. He says often outbreaks aren't connected or even traceable to food. A person can also get sick from drinking or swimming in contaminated water, for example.
12: Just because you're sick with cyclospora right now doesn't mean that you're part of this cluster of cases that have an epicenter in Michigan and Ohio.
11: For now, while health officials suspect the primary contaminant is lettuce, the recommendation remains to avoid eating any of the recalled product and to wash hands and food surfaces. Yuki Noguchi, NPR News.
1: We've been taking stock recently of science that has not been done under President Trump. Federal advisory groups help guide the government on research and science issues. Since Trump took office, dozens of those groups have been canceled or frozen. Among them is one dedicated to preventing infection in healthcare settings. NPR's Katia Riddle reports.
13: Drug-resistant organisms are a vexing problem for infectious disease experts. For years, doctors have been waging war on dangerous bacteria like MRSA. But in the last decade, a new villain appeared on the scene, a fungus called Candida auris.
14: It was first identified in the ear canal of a nursing home patient in Japan in 2009. And it really wasn't around before that.
13: Scott Roberts is an infectious disease doctor at Yale. He treated one of the first patients in the U.S. with this fungus.
14: This was maybe 2018, 2019. And at the time, not much was known about it. And, you know, to this day, we're still trying to grapple with where this came from. Why is it spreading so fast? And it's a bit of a mystery.
13: Candida auris can survive on surfaces and cause life-threatening infections, especially in people who are immunocompromised. Once it takes up residence in a hospital, it's hard to evict. For all these reasons, says Roberts, he was grateful when the federal government stepped in to help figure out how to fight it by bringing it to the attention of the Healthcare Infection Control Practices Advisory Committee, or HICPAC. But in March of last year, that committee was terminated along with its efforts to help fight Candida auris.
14: And so to hear that we're losing a federal advisory committee on this and we're losing federal assistance is only going to make the problem worse.
13: Fighting dangerous fungi was one of many problems that the committee was working on. It was staffed by a group of volunteers that brought perspectives from healthcare facilities, big and small, rural and urban, to work together on problems. The group would then make recommendations to the CDC to help guide policy. Hillary Babcock was one member. She says the reason this committee was important was not just because of their expertise. The CDC is already full of experts, she says.
15: They don't need help necessarily knowing, like, what does the literature show? But what they don't do is work in hospitals and healthcare systems.
13: Babcock is an infectious disease doctor in St. Louis. She says having this range of experts to give real-time feedback to the people working inside the federal government was invaluable.
15: So that's really what the committees bring to that space, is that sort of lived experience of how this guidance works in those settings.
13: In an email, representatives from the White House did not comment on this particular committee, but said that all committees that were terminated were, quote, found to be redundant, unnecessary, or ineffective, unquote. But industry groups like the American Association for the Advancement of Science have raised concerns that cutting these committees will hamstring urgently needed research. Carrie Wallenitz has for years worked with these federal advisory committees.
16: As a federal official, I found advisory committees to be really helpful to me in my sort of thinking and policy development.
13: Wallenitz was an official at the NIH. Now she works in healthcare policy and advocacy.
16: They would like challenge me on things that I thought to be true. They brought up, real world issues that me from my sort of seat within government would not necessarily have thought of.
13: In the case of Candida auris, the number of cases in the U.S. continues to grow. Scott Roberts, the infectious disease doctor, says one of the reasons is that protocols around disinfecting for this specific fungus are not well understood.
14: If you don't adequately disinfect that medical equipment before you go to the next patient, you really risk transmitting it from one person to another.
13: Roberts says that's part of the reason this committee's work was so critical.
14: We really rely on federal assistance here to say, you know, this is a recommended screening protocol. Everybody should be doing this.
13: Without these recommendations and guidelines, says Roberts, doctors like him are left with a patchwork of protocols. And that's no match for a sneaky, drug-resistant fungus. Katie Riddle, NPR News.
1: 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Their nest is live-streamed 24/7. That nest is about 90 miles east of L.A. near land that is cleared for development. The group behind the live stream is afraid that will hurt Jackie and Shadow. Eagle experts are less certain. 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This is Morning Edition from NPR News. I'm Leila Fadel.
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17: Good morning, I'm Gabrielle Sungaleta at the BBC. 19 people in Indonesia have been convicted of trafficking at least 34 babies. Some of the infants were sent to Singapore and others were sold in Jakarta. Here's the BBC's Lisa Tambunan.
18: It was revealed in court that the way that the trafficking ring operated was reaching out to parents via social media with an excuse of wanting to adopt their child. Later, it was actually found out that they were essentially selling these babies.
17: More than 8,000 people have signed an online petition in support of a Turkish governor who was dismissed after pictures of him in cycling tights spread across social media. The governor of the northeastern Ardahan province, Mehmet Fatih Çukurlu, was removed on Friday. Joanna Keane reports.
19: The trouble began when images of him in tight cycling gear sparked criticism and mockery. There was then a heated debate in Parliament with an opposition politician calling for him to be dismissed. The online petition argues that Mr. Çiçekli has boosted cycling tourism and he should remain in his post.
17: And rescuers in eastern Afghanistan are trying to reach residents trapped under mud and boulders after flash floods killed at least 23 people. Pictures on social media show homes, shops and buildings that have been destroyed by the floods, which were caused by torrential rain. I'm Gabrielle Singer-Later at the BBC in London.
4: And I'm Erwin Gratz, Maine Public Radio News. Good morning to you. The state will begin mailing out one-time $300 checks to eligible taxpayers later this month. The so-called affordability payments were a key part of Governor Mills' budget proposal and billed as a way to provide relief to Mainers struggling with rising everyday costs. Full-time Maine residents are eligible for a check if they've filed a 2025 tax return and report an adjusted gross income that's less than $100,000 if married and filing jointly, $75,000 if filing as head of household, or $50,000 for individuals. Checks will be mailed to the address that's on file with Maine Revenue Services. According to the agency, the state is tapping its rainy day fund to pay for the $155 million program. The Colby College Museum of Art has acquired a rare screen print by French artist Henri Matisse.
20: It is an artwork that when you walk into the gallery, it just stops you on your tracks.
4: Titled Océanie La Ciel, the monumental 1946 work is significant because it was early on in Matisse's experimentation with the cutouts he's now famous for, according to Jacqueline Terrassa, the director of the Colby College Museum of Art. The work was donated to the college by Josephine Merrill Eastman. Terrassa says the gift was intended for the people of Maine, not just the Colby community, and is now on display. It's Morning Edition on Maine Public Radio. Good morning. On this Tuesday morning, the 21st, we'll check out the weather forecast for you in 4 minutes. Morning Edition time is 8:46.
1: It's Morning Edition from NPR News. I'm Leila Fadel.
10: And I'm Michelle Martin. If you're a diehard soccer fan, or even if you've just fallen in love with a beautiful game, then you might be feeling a bit of a letdown right now. An emptiness, dare we say, because the World Cup is over. But despite fears over all the ways it could go wrong, the tournament seems to have been a success. Roger Bennett is here to recap. He is the host of the soccer podcast Men in Blazers. Good morning, Raj.
0: Oh, Michelle Martin, you're an American legend.
10: Okay. So we heard warnings that the Trump administration's immigration policies might keep fans away, that high ticket prices might lead to half-empty stadiums. That didn't happen. What did happen?
0: Yeah, it's amazing. As second Lionel Messi takes the field, the rationale's replaced by the emotional cognitive dissonance kicks in. And we've all just emerged from a global 39-day odyssey that was, I think, peerless by anything that's made by Christopher Nolan. Ended with the best team, Spain, utterly victorious. And the best player in the world, Lionel Messi, sobbing in tears with the world watching. And it all happened here, Canada, Mexico and the United States. It was really a fever dream of human revelation.
10: So, you know, there were some controversies. The Somali referee who was turned back at the airport, the treatment of Iran's team, President Trump's red card intervention with FIFA. A lot of people had issue with the VAR, the whole video assistant review. Did that take some of the shine off for you?
0: Yeah, I mean, football is life and death and rebirth, all of the things. And we can't lose sight of those. That existed alongside so much human joy and collective memory making. The football was phenomenal on the field. The biggest players in the world all delivered. Lionel Messi, America now knows the name Kylian Mbappe, has fallen in love with the kind of Viking Shaquille O'Neal, Norway's Erling Haaland. But it was really off the field that I think the most important things happened. The teams, Cape Verde, small teams, Congo, Curacao, charmed with their diasporas, charmed America. The Scottish invasion of Boston, Rock Chalk, Algeria and Kansas, where they fell in love out of nowhere with a North African team. The world discovering Buc-ee's, really Waffle House diplomacy, the world finding America and falling in love in the way we needed to be loved, I think, Michelle, will be one of the lasting legacies of this tournament.
10: What about you? What are your best memories?
0: I went across the United States in an enormous orange Home Depot bus. We did college game days across the United States. And to make cross-generational memories with millions of Americans, it was like the honor of my life that someone who wants this game to grow in America and saw it growing deeply before my eyes. I think marching to the match in Seattle with Marshawn Lynch and 15,000 Americans before the game who dreamt that everything was possible. It wasn't, but it felt like it was in the moment. The Americans coming in from Alaska, Hawaii, across the East Coast, thousands of them. The power of the memory making that we experienced in that moment, I think, will be with me forever. The song Country Roads that the Americans sang was so beautiful. Now it sounds sadder than Johnny Cash's Hurt, but that's football, life, death, rebirth.
10: How long are you going to sleep? And how long is it going to take you to get ready for the Women's World Cup?
0: Yeah, and you've nailed it. Women's World Cup, 339 days away. And you know what, Michelle? The United States are very, very good at that one.
10: Right.
0: I can't wait.
10: All right. That's Roger Bennett of the soccer podcast Men in Blazers. As we told you, less than a year until Women's World Cup in Brazil. It's Morning Edition from NPR News. I'm Michelle Martin.
1: And I'm Leila Fadel.
4: And you're listening to Morning Edition on Maine Public Radio. Good morning on this Tuesday. I'm Erwin Gratz. It's 10 minutes before 9 o'clock. We'll see the clouds thicken up later today. Showers and thunderstorms will break out either late today and especially overnight. High temperatures today, 70 to 79. Tonight, those showers and thunderstorms, lows mostly 50, upper 50s to mid-60s. Tomorrow, we'll see a little bit of sun at times, but still some spotty leftover showers and thunderstorms, highs anywhere from the 70s into the 80s. Thursday is promising to be a much nicer day, partly to mostly sunny skies, 65 to 72 in northern Maine and the mountains, 73 to 80 degrees elsewhere.
3: 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Is Ukraine's top general about to be sacked? Can US strikes change Iranian behaviour? Soccer's future in the US and the spread of obesity in Italy.
4: That's all ahead on the BBC programme NewsHour. 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
4: President Trump is planning to impose 50% tariffs on most Canadian goods, declaring that Canada has unfairly discriminated against American autos, alcohol, and dairy products. The move, announced yesterday, could unleash a new wave of economic chaos with the risks of higher inflation and further fraying of relations between the two nations. Wall Street is pointed toward gains ahead of the opening bell today, with chip and memory companies leading the way. Oil prices, however, are up again as the U.S. and Iran continue to exchange more attacks. Futures for the S&P 500 rose 0.4% early today, while futures for the Dow Jones Industrial Average ticked up 0.3%. Futures for the tech-heavy NASDAQ climbed 1.3%. Data storage companies ScanDisk Technology and Intel, which have also been riding the artificial intelligence roller coaster, are up 6.2% and 5.7% respectively. Oil prices are up more than 1% to their highest level since mid-June. That has pushed U.S. gasoline prices back up to an average of $4 a gallon as the U.S. and Iran continue to wage some war. There is also reports today that an Iranian negotiator is planning to meet once again with Pakistani mediators in Pakistan.
25: What's going on with the AI bond binge? From American Public Media, this is Marketplace Tech. I'm Megan McCarty-Carino.
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2: The big tech companies driving the AI boom are expected to spend more than $700 billion on data center infrastructure this year. And they're increasingly looking to debt to finance this spending spree. Amazon, Alphabet, Meta, and Oracle have been issuing corporate bonds at a scale the industry has never seen. To explain what this means, we're joined by Julie Osk, a tech analyst at Osk Advisory.
6: What's happening right now is it feels like there's just insatiable demand for AI, or what we call these tokens or massive compute power. And so when that comes and there isn't enough supply, then the CapEx amongst these hyperscalers has been growing dramatically, especially among the largest in the world. For example, if you look at Alphabet's CapEx for fiscal year 2023, it was closer to $32 billion. And for fiscal year 2025, it was already up to $91 billion. And that's looking to almost double for this year. So some of the original budgets that may have been in place even 1 to 2 years ago are no longer going to suffice. So these companies are looking to alternative plans. According to the Wall Street Journal, these large tech companies have already issued $244 billion in bonds just this year, with Amazon, NVIDIA, and SpaceX releasing $75 billion of that just in the month of June.
2: I think a lot of people are probably at least loosely aware of these companies, performance on the stock market. These are very valuable mm-hmm. companies. The stock can also, though, be kind of volatile. What does it mean for them to now be such big bond issuers to have to be kind of paying attention to interest rates?
6: So, I think on one hand, and I think this is one of these things, Megan, where in some ways it's a fluid situation. These tech companies have been doing really well for a lot of years. So their cost of capital is fairly low. It's not much higher than it would be for the U.S. government, right? So if the U.S. government has bonds at 3.5%, these companies can issue it at 5%. And so they are benefiting from having high credit scores and a relatively low cost of capital. However, they still need to pay attention to what the interest rates are, because for a number of different reasons, due to inflation and some volatility, the interest rates are starting to go up. And the cost of the capital is beginning to creep up for some of these companies because there's more uncertainty going on in the AI market. And really, how much demand is there when we're building assets that aren't going to be online for 2, 3, 4, 5 years?
2: Even if investors could be totally confident in the trajectory of the AI boom, which of course they can't, but even if they could, is there just a risk in kind of the sheer amount of bonds that are being issued and over again?
6: Yeah, I think you're absolutely dead on. There's a supply and demand. There's absolutely demand to get into and get something and be part of the growth of AI. And there's a lot of pent up demand, I think, today, right? To get in on the game and to benefit from how AI may lift all markets. But as they raise more money, the cost of borrowing that capital is going up for some of them. There's risks of buying too much now and not waiting to see what happens.
2: That was Julie Osk of Osk Advisory. Livy Burdett produced this episode. I'm Megan McCarty-Carino, and that's Marketplace Tech. This is APM.
4: And this is listener-supported Maine Public Radio. Good morning. Summer is a great time to finally get rid of that old clunker you plan to fix up. 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It's easy. There's no cost to you. 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Maine Public was founded by the University of Maine System and Colby, Bates, and Bowdoin Colleges. I'm Erwin Gratz. Thanks for joining me on Morning Edition. Have a very nice Tuesday. Stay tuned for BBC News coming up next. Our time is 9 o'clock.
3: Welcome to NewsHour. It's live from the BBC World Service in London. I'm Tim Franks. Today, 19 people in Indonesia have been jailed for trafficking dozens of babies, some of them sold in Singapore. Also, the Indian authorities have called them cockroaches. The young protesters on the streets of Delhi say, bring it on.
7: It is high time we call for change because our futures depend on this. The future of our country depends on this.
3: Is Ukraine's top general about to be sacked? And what does the row say about Vladimir Zelensky's judgment? Iran hits another two tankers in the Strait of Hormuz. And the spread of childhood obesity in Italy, the home of the Mediterranean diet.
8: I can't even sign him up for the gym because he's so obese. They don't want to take on the responsibility. He weighs too much.
3: All those stories to come after the news.
11: BBC News with Emily Thomas. 19 people in Indonesia have been convicted of trafficking at least 34 babies. The leader of the group, a 70-year-old woman, was sentenced to 7 years in prison. The others received sentences ranging from 3 to 6 years. Some of the babies were sent to Singapore and others were sold in Jakarta between 2023 and 2025. Lisa Tambunan has more details.
12: Some of the parents who gave up their children in these adoption processes, they are facing economic hardship. So they were aware that they were getting some monetary compensation. However, as it is understood, the compensation was actually much smaller than what was later revealed in the investigation, where a child that was sent to Singapore could have been bought for almost $14,000. And it is known that most of this money stayed within the middlemen.
11: Kuwait says Iran hit several power generation and water desalination plants as part of continuing attacks across the region on Monday. Fires at a number of facilities have been put out. Earlier, Iran said it had targeted two oil tankers in the Strait of Hormuz as the battle with the US for control of the waterways continues. The US military says it's carried out strikes aimed at degrading Tehran's ability to interfere with shipping. But mediators have also stepped up efforts to revive last month's peace deal. Here's Sarah Smith.
14: Both sides have been saying that they are open to a diplomatic solution, but we've had the Secretary of State, Marco Rubio, saying they're open to that only if Iran is serious about it. And the Iranians have been saying similar things as well. But when we see escalating conflict to this point, we're not in a diplomatic space. It's very difficult to see how they're going to get back into meaningful talks.
11: Health officials in the Democratic Republic of Congo say the Ebola outbreak is spreading further after a new affected health zone was confirmed in Ituri province. The addition of Adja brings the total to 47 health zones. There are now more than 2,400 confirmed cases, including 967 deaths. Health officials in Gaza say an Israeli airstrike has killed 6 members of the same family in Gaza City. Medics said the Israeli attack killed the father, Firas al-Masri, his wife, Salsabil, and their 3 daughters and son. The Israeli military confirmed the strike, saying its target was a Hamas militant, but giving no evidence. This eyewitness described what happened.
15: Before dawn, around 2 a.m., we were sleeping. We woke up to the sound of shelling, destruction on the house. The house was demolished and burned. It seems they were bombs or incendiary missiles. We have about 5 or 6 martyrs, a whole family gone, the father, the mother, the young children.
11: This is the latest world news from the BBC. Donald Trump is meeting Lebanon's President Joseph Aoun shortly to discuss the implementation of a framework agreement to end the Israeli conflict with the Lebanese group Hezbollah. Earlier, the Lebanese army began deploying forces to a village in the south of the country under a US-brokered plan where Israeli forces are gradually replaced by Lebanese troops. Here's our North America correspondent, Peter Bowes.
16: Joseph Aoun is the first Lebanese head of state to visit the White House in nearly 17 years. His meeting with President Trump is expected to focus on a plan to disarm Hezbollah. The Lebanese leader is also likely to urge his American counterpart to put pressure on Israel to withdraw its forces from southern Lebanon. When the United States and Israel began their military campaign against Iran in March, Hezbollah fired missiles in support of Tehran, prompting Israel to launch a major air and ground offensive in Lebanon.
11: India's main opposition leader, Rahul Gandhi, has called for the Prime Minister, Narendra Modi, to resign over a police crackdown on student protests in Delhi. Around 180 people were injured in Monday's march towards Parliament, organised by the youth-led Cockroach Movement. The United Nations says that 144 migrants and refugees were reported dead or missing off the coast of Mauritania last week following tragic accidents at sea. They were attempting the dangerous journey from West Africa to Spain's Canary Islands and onwards to Europe. The new British Prime Minister, Andy Burnham, has been hosting his first cabinet meeting a day after taking office. For the first time in history, the team features more women than men. Mr. Burnham started the day with a tax cut on energy bills, although questions have been raised about how it will be funded. The BBC understands civil servants in London have been briefed about potential relocations to the north of England, where Mr. Burnham is creating a government hub. BBC News.
3: Hello and welcome to NewsHour. It's coming to you live from the BBC World Service studios in central London. I'm Tim Franks. We're starting the programme in Southeast Asia, in Indonesia, where 19 people have been convicted for their roles in an international baby trafficking network. The criminals illegally bought at least 34 babies in Indonesia and sold them for adoption, not just in their own country, but also in Singapore. The ringleader was a 70-year-old woman, Lee Siu Luan, who's been sentenced to 7 years in prison. Her lawyer, Sandy Senjaya, spoke to reporters after the sentencing.
0: Perhaps the aggravating factor for our client is that she had been previously convicted. The other defendants may never have been convicted before, which is why the prosecution demands were all 10 years, but the others received sentences averaging 6 years 7 months, while our client got 7 years. But in my opinion, that is still quite good.
3: The BBC's Lisa Tambunan was in the courtroom in West Java for us. How did the trafficking work?
9: Various personnel were reaching out to parents who wanted or could potentially give up their children for adoption. Sometimes even before birth, many of these parents that were targeted were those who faced economic hardship, who had difficulties raising babies or even paying for maternity care.
3: So they got the babies from these parents, presumably in many cases paying the parents for the babies. And then what? I mean, how did they then manage to get these babies? I know that some of them went elsewhere in Indonesia, but some of them clearly ended up in Singapore. How was that arranged?
9: Yeah, it was a sophisticated ring. The ringleader managed the operations. And also from the investigation, it was revealed that she was the one who had contacts in Singapore for those babies who were sent abroad. And she also oversaw other members who were in Indonesia who had different roles, such as being the caretaker mother after the babies were sourced, and also those who took care of the documents, writing down and documenting the children's identity. All these elements came together to essentially move the babies from the biological parents to the adoptive family.
3: And I know that this trial talked about 34 babies. I mean, and there's, I think, a suspicion that there may be more babies who have been trafficked, but they know about 34. Do we know what's going to happen to these babies? Some of them in Indonesia, some of them in Singapore?
9: Yes, the ones in Indonesia who have been identified as victims of this trafficking ring are now under state care. So they are in orphanages being taken care of by the government. Whereas the babies who were adopted by families in Singapore, from my understanding, it's been a lot harder to trace them due to the paper trail, as well as any legal cooperation from between the two countries. And that's one of the troubles in this case is transnational crimes.
3: And meanwhile, it must be agonizing for those parents who unwittingly adopted these babies that were trafficked.
9: Yes, they believe they went through the legal system correctly, with the paperwork and any verification. And that is one of the things that's been frustrating for them, because they believe they did the right thing. And now the fate of one of the children who have been adopted, as we know, the BBC has spoken to a family who have adopted one child, is still unclear.
3: The BBC's Lisa Tambunan speaking to me from the courtroom in West Java. It's bad enough, you may think, that 34 babies have been trafficked in this way. But is that in all likelihood just a small proportion of what's actually going on? Made Martini is a criminologist and lecturer at the University of Indonesia in Depok, West Java.
1: The situation can be related to social problems such as poverty can lead people to involve in baby trafficking. So parents can have right and obligation to think the best decision for their children. Maybe in these cases, parents think that baby adoption is solution to give their children the better future. But in other side, maybe there is a possibility that parents, especially mother, actually become the victim of exploitation as a baby producing machine or surrogate womb. In Indonesia, we have administrator problem that it's quite easily to bring baby without their parents. This trafficking issues may be related to another problem that illegal document can produce as a legal document in this situation. So why this problem? We don't know for a long time. Maybe this phenomena actually happened, but we only know as a small cases.
3: Right. It's only a small number of cases that end up being prosecuted. So the authorities are aware that this is a problem, but it's difficult, you're saying, for them to track down the perpetrators.
1: Yes. We don't actually sometimes difficult to identify who is the real criminal. Parents, mothers, or the broker, not always as a criminal mastermind. In human trafficking issues, sometimes there is a big company, organized crime behind this business. The human trafficking cases can be covering by several legal activities such as a charity for children or legal adoption.
3: And what's the legal status for these children now, these babies? Is there an expectation under Indonesian law or Singaporean law or even, I don't know, international law that these babies be returned to Indonesia?
1: In Indonesia, our national identity by blood, so actually the baby in Singapore is still have a Indonesian state from Indonesia. But when we talk about the best interest of the child, so on my perspective, I think that the baby maybe better stay in Singapore, because from the legal perspective, they have an issue about the parental capacity to fulfill children's rights. Parents who are convicted of involvement in the baby trafficking are legally defined as unfit.
3: Made Martini, a criminologist in Indonesia. We had the now usual update overnight from US Central Command, the branch of the US military leading the fight against Iran. US forces, we were told in a news release, struck a wide range of Iranian offensive and defensive targets to degrade Iran's ability to continue attacking commercial vessels through the Strait of Hormuz. Well, if that's the intention, and it's certainly one that's been stated and repeated for more than a week now, Iran says it's not working. Its military, it claims, attacked two oil tankers in the strait, as well as US air defence sites in Bahrain and Kuwait. The Jordanian military says it's also intercepted Iranian drones overnight. Jonathan Panikoff is director of the Middle East Security Initiative at the Washington-based think tank, the Atlantic Council. He served previously on the US National Intelligence Council from 2015 to 2020. Welcome to the programme, Jonathan, and thank you for your time. What's your assessment? I know that you're not reading the sort of the hard intel, but what's your assessment of how successful this attempt to degrade Iran's ability to interdict shipping in the Strait of Hormuz is?
10: Thanks for having me. You're right. I think, look, there is, I think, right now a bit of a unknown in terms of what the success actually is, simply because you're talking about real-time action. Certainly the U.S. is successfully hitting its military targets. I think that's been true throughout the totality of the war. The question really is, how much is it diminishing Iran's capabilities? And the reality is, when you look at, for instance, drone capabilities, we know that Iran can very cheaply produce thousands upon thousands of drones and has them, and frankly can use that to leverage its capacity to threaten the Strait of Hormuz, to threaten ships. So yes, the U.S. can keep hitting hardware. I expect that it will. But Iran is still going to have leverage as we go forward here.
3: I suppose the other leverage, though, and it's one that we hear less about and obviously see less of, is the economic pressure that that the U.S. is exerting on Iran with its blockade on Iranian ships. And if you're talking about sort of just trying to increase the pressure on the regime as a whole, I suppose you could argue that maybe that is exerting or having could have at some point some effect.
10: I think it could, and I think it probably is. Iran's economy is at the worst state it's been since the revolution in 79. The problem is the type of pressure that you're seeing is probably going to take, frankly, months to years to have such an impact that you'd have some sort of, let's say, internal resistance. We've already seen that the population is fairly disappointed with the U.S., fairly disappointed at the lack of immediate reaction after the early January protests. And I think there's significant confusion inside Iran. And so the challenge becomes, we know the Iranian regime is always going to prioritize regime stability and the regime itself. And so from that perspective, I think it's very unlikely that you're seeing a significant amount of money getting back to the population. Yes, that could cause some problems, but that type of pressure has to be sustained, has to be consistent, and takes months. And it's worth remembering that less than a month ago, the Trump administration actually released some of that pressure from oil sales in terms of the sanctions that were on Iranian oil sales. So Iran got some revenue back.
3: Yeah, and that was all connected with this memorandum of understanding. And I just wonder how far you think that, you know, especially this whole business over the paragraph 5 of the memorandum of understanding as to sort of how far Iran would have sole control over passage of ships through the Strait of Hormuz for a couple of months. How far, in a sense, the fudge, the vagueness of the language which allowed the MOU to be signed is what is at the root of the problem here.
10: I think that's absolutely right. The reality is it's hard to imagine going back into, let's say, a durable peace fire under the exact same terms. What we've clearly realized is that both sides had differing interpretations of what the MOU said and what the MOU meant. And that's not going to change. Iran's consistent point has been that it has access and control and sovereignty over the strait. There's almost nobody in the world who agrees with that point. But so long as that's not actually settled, it's likely to portend continued conflict over the strait for the time to come.
3: Jonathan Panikoff, formerly on the U.S. National Security Intelligence Council, now director of the Middle East Security Initiative at the Atlantic Council. Thank you very much for joining us. And just to say that Kuwait says that Iran, well, it may claim that it was targeting U.S. assets in Kuwait, but actually Iran has hit several power generation and water desalination plants.
13: Maine is simply beautiful, from its shoreline to its lakes and mountains and everywhere in between. There are so many places to explore. This summer, Maine Public is inviting you to share your favorite Maine places with our Mainescape Challenge. 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In Maine weather today, thickening cloudiness, showers and storms late, highs in the 70s. Tonight, showers and thunderstorms, lows 58 to 66. Tomorrow, partly sunny at times, spotty showers and thunderstorms, highs 70 to 77 in the northern mountains and down east coast, 78 to 85 elsewhere. Wednesday night, clearing, lows 49 to 58. 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
3: This is NewsHour from the BBC. I'm Tim Franks. If you've ever been lucky enough to travel to Italy, you'll know it's the home of the most wonderful food, one of the glorious bastions of what's known as the Mediterranean diet. But there's now growing concern over childhood obesity in the country. World Health Organization figures show Italian children are among the most overweight, even obese, in Europe. Doctors say lifestyles and eating habits have changed dramatically in recent decades. Some point to what's been called the five P's: pizza, pasta, potatoes, protein, and pane, the Italian word for bread, as symbols of a diet which has become increasingly calorie-dense. Our correspondent Sofia Battista reports from Ponticelli on the outskirts of Naples at the epicentre of Italy's childhood obesity crisis.
17: When it comes to food, I have not seen anywhere in the world quite like Naples. Every cafe has a little window opening onto the street filled with fresh pastries and pizza slices. It's all the classics of Naples. I'm holding the city's most popular street snack, pizza fritta.

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3: Today on Maine Calling, what we can learn from squid. Squid are often described as unusual, fascinating, amazing, and for good reason. There are all sorts of fun squid facts. Did you know that their powerful jet propulsion makes them the fastest marine invertebrate? That their huge eyes work like cameras? And that they can glow and flash to communicate with each other? I'm Cindy Hahn. Today we learn all about the squid found in Maine's coastal waters. Researchers have long studied squid physiology. In fact, studies of their neurons have been vital to modern neuroscience and medicine. Squid research has even led to development of robotic arms. And then there's the demand for squid as food or bait. We'll learn about recreational squid fishing and whether Maine might ever have a commercial squid fishery. The surprising role of squid. Maine Calling is coming right up.
4: Live from NPR News in Washington, I'm Janine Hurst. President Trump wants to impose 50% tariffs on an array of Canadian goods. It's both retaliation for Canada itself retaliating against U.S. tariffs. It's also a part of an attempt to reimpose tariffs after the U.S. Supreme Court ruled many unlawful earlier this year. NPR's Daniel Kurtzleben has more.
5: The new action by the White House constitutes a high tariff on goods from one of the U.S.'s biggest trading partners. The new fees are set to take effect in a month. The White House says Canada is among the only countries, along with China, to retaliate against U.S. tariffs and that these latest levies are in response to the continued Canadian retaliation on goods like U.S. liquor and automobiles. The new 50% fees apply to a variety of goods, including food and agriculture products, and also some types of wood. However, there is still a month until they take effect, meaning there is still time to negotiate. Danielle Kurtzleben, NPR News.
4: U.S. Trade Representative Jamison Greer tells CNBC he expects Trump to enact another round of tariffs for other countries soon. As Iran and the U.S. continue to exchange strikes over control of the Strait of Hormuz, Yemen's Iranian-backed Houthi rebels say they will block another water on the other side of Saudi Arabia. NPR's Emily Fang has more.
6: It would be in this waterway called the Bab al-Mandeb Strait. It connects the Red Sea to the Gulf of Aden and ultimately the Indian Ocean on one end, and on the other, the Suez Canal all the way up to the Mediterranean Sea. And this strait lets Saudi Arabia, which is one of the biggest oil producers in the world, now get millions of barrels of oil a day out to the open ocean for export. And it needs this strait, especially because the Strait of Hormuz has been effectively closed by the U.S.-Iran war. So any Houthi blockade would rattle energy markets even more and raise energy prices even higher.
3: NPR's Emily Fang reporting. The FDA has retracted test results identifying cyclospora on samples of lettuce from Taylor Farms in Mexico, but it says the company is still a focus of its investigation into the outbreak. NPR's Yuki Noguchi reports.
7: Cyclospora parasites are hard to test for and trace. The tested sample might not reflect the entire crop, for example. Plus, Rutgers microbiologist Donald Schaffner says there are often unrelated cases that crop up every summer.
8: Just because you're sick with cyclospora right now doesn't mean that you're part of this cluster of cases that have an epicenter in Michigan and Ohio. Sometimes we can figure out what's causing it, and sometimes we can't.
7: For now, regulators recommend avoiding the recalled Taylor Farms lettuce. Yuki Noguchi, NPR News.
3: Lebanon's President Joseph Aoun meets with President Trump today in Washington. This as Lebanon and Israel continue to hold rare direct talks mediated by the U.S. You're listening to NPR News. NPR News.
9: This is Maine Public Radio News. Good morning. I'm Erwin Gratz at 11:04. Biddeford City Council may add its voice to those calling for accountability for the shooting death of Johann Sebastian Duran Guerrero. The council has moved this evening's meeting to an auditorium at Biddeford High School in anticipation of a large crowd. In addition to council and public comment, Mayor Liam LaFountain is to read a mayoral proclamation calling for a transparent and independent investigation into the killing. The meeting is to begin at 6 this evening and can be watched on the Biddeford School Department's YouTube site. The destructive emerald ash borer is now present in so much of Maine, state officials want to end a quarantine designed to slow the spread. State horticulturalist Gary Fish says ash borer has spread, likely through firewood transported outside quarantine zones.
10: You can only have that happen so many times before it gets to the point where it's not really productive to continue to try to regulate it.
9: Beetles pose a threat to Maine's ash by tunneling through wood. It can kill a tree in 5 years or less. Hearings on ending the quarantine will be held August 18th in Presque Isle and Old Town. James Childs of Leeds has filed suit against the state and his local school district, claiming a requirement his son be vaccinated to attend school violates his First Amendment right to freedom of religious belief. Clouds will return later today, and watch out for showers and thunderstorms tonight. Highs today in the 70s, overnight in the 50s and 60s.
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3: This is Maine Calling. I'm Cindy Hahn. The octopus gets a lot of attention these days in books and movies, but its cephalopod cousin, the squid, may have a leg up or tentacle up in terms of its value to science. Today, we'll learn all about this marine creature and how they benefit humans. Joining me, Dr. Michelle Staudinger is Associate Professor in the School of Marine Sciences with the University of Maine Darling Marine Center. Owen Nichols is Director of Marine Fisheries Research with the Center for Coastal Studies in Provincetown, Massachusetts. And Jessica Blaylock is Fish Biologist at the Northeast Fisheries Science Center with NOAA Fisheries. That's the National Oceanic and Atmospheric Administration. We invite you to join the conversation. What do you think of squid? Have you ever seen one in the Gulf of Maine? Send an email to talk@mainepublic.org. Post a comment on Facebook or Instagram or give us a call, 1-800-399-3566. Owen, start us off. There's a lot of fun facts about squid. They're really quite amazing. So tell us about some of the traits that are unique to squid.
12: I mean, they're really fascinating creatures. They kind of live fast and die young. The species of squid that we encounter the most around us here on Cape Cod and in the Gulf of Maine long fin squid and short fin squid. We assume that they only live about a year to a year and a half, so they're relatively short lived. You can have several cohorts of squid out there at once. And generationally they grow really, really fast, faster when it's warmer. They're voracious predators. They can communicate with their skin. I mean, they're just fascinating creatures. I could talk about them all day. My focus on them tends to be thinking about when and where they go with respect to environmental factors and what that means for our fisheries.
3: Yeah, and we want to hear more about that. But just some of the other weird things that I read, like their eyes. Tell us about their eyes. They're really huge, first of all, proportionally, right?
12: Yeah, in the case of longfin squid, which is one of the species that's studied the most in that context, they're certainly used in a laboratory setting down at the Marine Biological Laboratory in Woods Hole, and folks study the eyes, the optic nerve. They have polarized vision. If any of you have spent time on the water, you wear polarized sunglasses to see better. It gets rid of some of the light that comes in from different directions and lets you see what's right in front of you. That can make them very effective predators underwater. They can also, they have these sort of mirror-like cells called iridophores. So if light's reflecting off of them, they can actually control the direction that light is reflected. So it may well be that they can signal one another in a directional way because of that. That's all work that's been done out at the Marine Biological Laboratory by Dr. Roger Hanlon and his colleagues. But fascinating stuff.
3: Yeah, like you said, they're just amazing. So, Michelle, what about their habitat? Are they living near shore in the Gulf of Maine? Are they further out?
13: Yeah, different species of squid live in a variety of different habitats throughout the Gulf of Maine. We do have species that come inshore, even into our large river estuaries. The longfin inshore squid spawns inshore. Whereas the northern shortfin squid is typically found more offshore in pelagic waters. Both species occur across the continental shelf. We typically see shortfin squid in even deeper waters down off of the slope. We actually do have other species of squid that inhabit some of our deeper mesopelagic and bathypelagic environments that are quite diverse, more gelatinous, and more poorly known in general.
3: And who eats squid, and what do they eat? This whole predator-prey relationship out there in the water.
13: So really, almost all of our megafauna like to eat squid. They're a very nutritious source of prey. So marine mammals, all different species of toothed whales and seals consume squid. Every fish that's a predatory fish that you can think of probably eats squid at some point in their life. And they're also cannibalistic, which is really fascinating. So they will prey on each other, especially if they're in high density aggregations.
3: Oh, I didn't know that. Jessica, a real basic question actually for you for starters is just, I mentioned the octopus at the top. What's the difference between an octopus and a squid?
14: Well, when you look at them, you can really see the difference. The octopus is very the traditional big shape with all the tentacles, and a squid is more it's smaller. It's more like a longitudinal shape, like a tube. it also has tentacles and arms, but it's different. Also, in socially, it's more found in bigger groups, where octopus a lot of times like to be alone. Those are the main differences. And then commercially, at least in our area, squid represent a really important fishery, while octopus don't.
3: Yeah. Okay. Well, they're both. I heard some reference to squid as the ice cream cone of the sea, because they're conical shaped, kind of like a cone, but also because people like to eat them. So all kinds of funny nicknames for squid out there. Let's go on the line now to Joseph Thompson. Dr. Thompson is professor of biology at Franklin and Marshall College, and he's a longtime summer researcher at UMaine's Darling Marine Center. Thanks for calling, Professor Thompson.
15: Oh, you're welcome, Cindy. Thank you for having me on.
3: So our panelists have mentioned the two kinds of squid that are in Maine's coastal waters predominantly. How do you differentiate the longfin squid and the shortfin squid?
15: So practically, when we're out on lighted docks and piers at night trying to catch them, because we work on them as our research animals back at the Darling Marine Center, the shortfin squid are a lot faster typically when they're sort of poking around near shore waters, you know, either hunting for prey or looking for mates and things like that. Also, the shortfin squid are a bit darker red when we see them in the water column, whereas the longfin squid, when you're looking at them from the top, tend to be a little bit lighter colored and don't quite swim as quickly. Also, when they're in groups, the shortfin squid tend to move in much more coordinated movements, almost like schooling. And you can see that on occasion with the longfin squid, but typically they're more doing what we call shoaling, which is they're kind of loosely aggregated together and moving around.
3: Okay, well, tell us about the day in the life of a squid. What do they do all day?
15: I wish I knew, actually. I wish I knew for sure, because it's something that we puzzle over all the time. But at least as little guys, so when they hatch out, they're about the size of a grain of rice. Wow. And they are planktonic, and so they're sort of drifting around with the water, and they're eating, you know, tiny crustaceans, little larval fishes, and getting eaten by, I think, just about everything. And as they grow and develop, they start tackling bigger prey, probably being eaten by yet even more different kinds of animals that find them quite tasty. We're not quite sure, your other panelists could probably speak this much more than I can, but we're not really quite sure exactly where they go at all stages of life. We know that they come, at least the longfin squid we see in nearshore waters, for breeding in the summers. They can also breed, I guess, in the wintertime. But between tiny hatchlings and when they get to be sort of juveniles and adults, we're really not quite sure exactly where they are and what they're doing.
3: Well, you've been coming to Maine for decades to study squid. What is it that you're looking at with your research, and what have you learned?
15: So the thing that we're looking at most recently is we study the biomechanics of locomotion in these animals. And so I'd say the most interesting thing recently we have discovered is that squid swim with different gaits. So just as, you know, any of us or listeners, you know, humans typically have three gaits, right? You can walk. Eventually, if you try to walk really fast, you have to transition into a jog because you can't go quite as fast as you can with a walk. And then you can jog for up to a certain speed, then you really have to transition into a run. And it turns out that that transition point happens when the slower gait, when moving at that slower gait, is energetically too costly. And so it's actually cheaper to switch from a walk to a jog at a certain speed and then from a jog to a run. Well, squids swim using jets, right? So they use jet locomotion. And it turns out they also have different gaits. And this is work that I've done with colleagues, Jan Bartol, who's at Old Dominion University, and Paul Kruger, who's at North Texas University. And what we discovered is that squid actually have two different kinds of jet. They have a sort of low-speed jet that has very high efficiency, and then a much faster jet that they use for getting out of town, you know, if a seal or a striper is on their heels, or if they're trying to rush up and capture a herring or another little shrimp or something like that.
3: So this whole jet propulsion that they do is what really sets them apart. They can go really fast, right? Are they truly the fastest marine invertebrate in the sea?
15: Boy, it's tempting to say yes to that. I think so. I'm struggling to think of something that would be faster, but yeah, they can be lightning fast. And what's interesting is because there's so much drag when they're swimming underwater, if they emerge from the water, they actually accelerate and pick up speed. So there are some species of squid, not so much the ones that we have locally here in Maine, although they can do it, that are called flying squid. And they actually will emerge from the water. They'll pick up speed and cover more distance for a given jet than they can underwater. And so we think that perhaps they're using it in the same way that flying fish do, which is to cover greater distance over a given time or to escape from potential predators.
3: Well, what's interesting about the squid research is like, oh, that's all fine and good, but what's the application of knowing that? And I understand that a lot of the squid research in the past has had a huge impact on what we know about human health and neuroscience. Tell us about that.
15: Yeah, it's actually a really interesting story. You know, as somebody who is a scientist and grew up wanting to be a scientist, But having a family who were definitely not scientists, my extended family, they always ask, what do you do again? No one quite understood. But it's not an overstatement to say that our most common local species of squid here, the inshore longfin squid, rests at the absolute foundation of modern neuroscience and medicine. And so, as the listeners know, most listeners know, right, neurons are the cells in the nervous system that can sense things, they integrate and process information, they can cause parts of your body to do stuff, right? For example, they control your muscles. But the problem with figuring out how neurons in a human or any other vertebrate works is that they're really tiny. They're 10 to 50 micrometers in diameter, right? So that's about half the thickness of a piece of photocopy paper. So they're too tiny to easily make measurements of their function. Now, squid mostly also have tiny neurons that are comparable in size to those of humans, and therefore they're equally difficult to study. But in the 1930s, a British scientist named J.Z. Young, who was working at the Marine Biological Laboratories in Woodsville, Massachusetts, discovered that some species of squid, including our local species, have gigantic neurons. So these neurons are upwards of 1,000 micrometers. That's a millimeter. That's about the diameter of a piece of uncooked thin spaghetti. These neurons are so gigantic that allowed he and later people to insert electrodes into them to figure out exactly how they generate electric fields, how that electric signaling changes with different sorts of contexts. The other neat thing they were able to do, because these cells are so huge, is you could dissect one out of a squid and then take a toothpick and start rolling the cell around the toothpick and squeeze out the cytoplasm. So the cytoplasm is the sort of gelatinous inner liquid of any cell. And they could take that cytoplasm, or so much of it, they could measure what the chemical constituents were, what proteins were present. And so both the physiological measurements and those chemical measurements allowed people to understand exactly how these neurons worked. And that then later on led to the development of understanding of neurodegenerative diseases. It led to the development of different kinds of anesthesia, of pain medications, of how muscles are controlled by the nervous system, what happens when those neurons stop functioning properly. So it's not an overstatement, again, to say that our local species of squid rests at the foundation of modern medicine.
16: Wow. So we should all be very thankful to squid, right? That's amazing.
15: Exactly. That's my approach.
16: That's your bottom line. Yeah. Well, thank you so much for calling. Dr. Joe Thompson is a biology professor at Franklin and Marshall, and he does research with UMaine's Darling Marine Center. Oh, and Joe had mentioned the sort of flying fish type squid that that can really move like that. I heard there was something captured on video in your area of Cape Cod of a whole bunch of squid chasing fish. What was going on with that, and why did that go so viral?
12: Yeah, so relatively recently, I mean, it seems like forever ago now, the summer's flying by, but we had a large number of short fin squid come up into shoal water, shallow water around Cape Cod Bay. You know, Cape Cod is kind of unique because of its shape, its bathymetry, and, you know, the underwater topography. We have these expansive tidal flats, you know, relatively shoal water, immediately adjacent to relatively deep water. And so we often see this with a variety of species, not just squid, but schooling fish as well. Where if they come up on these flats in high abundance, either being chased by predators or chasing prey, they will often get stranded on the beach. And we've certainly seen this with short fin squid over the years. We saw it in relatively large numbers recently, this early summer. And it certainly got a lot of attention. I think a lot of folks aren't used to seeing that. The last time it happened in very large numbers was probably in the 1970s. I can think of a few times more recently where we've had relatively small numbers of squid come up on the beach, but enough to make the news, but nothing on the scale of what happened early this summer or back in the 1970s, where they were actually using aircraft to count them because there were such high densities of them stranded on the beaches. So it really is fascinating. Obviously, folks aren't used to seeing that, so they take videos of it, they post it on social media, and that some of those posts did actually go viral. It was really neat for folks to see that, because a lot of folks just don't get to see squid unless they're fishing for them or going to aquaria, and even then it's rare that you see them in aquaria as well. So I think it was for a lot of folks their first time seeing them, and in many cases touching them if they were up on the beach. They did. Many of them ultimately did die on the beach as the tide went out. But in, you know, just a few inches of water, you'll see these squid still chasing smaller

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3: Welcome back. This is Maine Calling. I'm Cindy Hahn. What to know about squid, including why they matter to researchers, to the field of medicine, and as food as well. My guests are Owen Nichols. He's Director of Marine Fisheries Research at the Center for Coastal Studies in Cape Cod. Jessica Blaylock is a fish biologist at NOAA's Northeast Fisheries Science Center. And Michelle Staudinger is Associate Professor of Marine Sciences at UMaine's Darling Marine Center. Share your comments and questions. Are you curious about how squid behave? Have you ever fished or jigged for squid? Email us at talk@mainepublic.org. You can comment on Facebook or Instagram, or you can give us a call, 1-800-399-3566. Michelle, I just wanted to turn to you because Owen was talking about that phenomenon that happened at Cape Cod. Do we see those kinds of strandings in Maine as well, of squid all over the beach?
4: Well, recently I've had some colleagues from Fish and Wildlife Service who manage seabird colonies on multiple islands throughout the Gulf of Maine. And just last week, I received some photographs and accounts from these seabird managers of a squid being washed up on the shorelines of some of the colonies in the Downeast area. And so when I took a look at those photographs, I was immediately thinking about the event that had occurred down in Cape Cod. And was surprised to find that we were seeing shortfin squid also being washed up on the shorelines of some of these islands. And I did some poking around on social media on some fishermen's, social media sites just to see what people were reporting. And it turns out that we have been having these smaller stranding events of shortfin squid in different locations throughout Maine. Not everybody gives their location of where they're fishing, but I've seen some photographs here and there. So it's been making me think that there may be some special environmental conditions this summer that might be causing these larger events further south and maybe smaller events further north. Because, and definitely correct me if I'm wrong, but we don't typically see shortfin squid coming in along the beaches and immediate coastlines in this way.
3: What do you think of it? Is that unusual?
5: Yeah, I would agree with that. I think, when they're abundant inshore, we're of course much more likely to see that. But I think Michelle's right that the driver of that has to be some sort of offshore oceanography that's causing these distributional shifts. And, one of the interesting things that's going on around Cape Cod is quite often we'll see one species or the other, or sometimes both in abundance. But right now, both species seem to be in relatively high abundance around Cape Cod. And quite often it seems like we're dominated by one species or the other. So that's really interesting to see. People are catching longfin squid on rod and reel as shortfin squid have been stranding on the beaches. And it's still going on episodically around where we are in Provincetown as well. So it's really interesting year for sure.
3: And Michelle, you said, you'd seen pictures and stuff. Do you

0: want people to report this if they see it? Is it useful to you?
1: I mean, it's really quite interesting. We don't have, I think, a coordinated way to receive these observations. Maybe Jessica might know of a platform that we could receive these observations. But even Joe Thompson and I were just jigging for squid, I think it was a couple of weeks ago, and we were very surprised to actually see a shortfin squid up on the seaweed along the rocks as we were jigging. We were not expecting to see shortfin squid. We were expecting to be catching longfin squid in Christmas Cove off the Bristol Peninsula. So, yeah, we didn't. We've just sort of been collecting, I think, this information and these observations, and I don't know.
0: Sounds like a citizen science project in the works right
1: Perhaps.
0: there. All right, let's go to Hannah McDonald on the line. Hannah is Director of Policy Innovation with the Maine Coast Fishermen's Association. Thanks for calling, Hannah.
2: Thanks, Cindy. Thanks so much for having me.
0: Yeah, so we've been talking about how, squid are out there and fishermen in Maine, I know, encounter them as they're out on the water, but at the same time, squid is not a commercial fishery in Maine, right?
2: Well, fishermen in Maine aren't going out with their trawl nets to target squid. It's more of an incidental fishery in the Gulf of Maine. So that means that they're allowed to land them if they're catching them more as a bycatch. So if they're out there looking for other types of ground fish like cod or haddock and catch them in their net, they're allowed to land them in Maine. However, because it's the boom and bust fishery, the fishermen that I talked to prior to this call said that they haven't seen them in the last 3 years. They're seeing them in abundance now. And because of that, there's not really a market in Maine for them. There's no infrastructure for processing, and the buyers aren't really there because there's a lack of consistent demand. So it's there. You can land them, but it's really hard to get them to people, if that makes sense.
0: Yeah, so if they just happen to get a few of them, I don't know what what a small amount of them would be. Can they just go over to one of the fish markets and say, "Hey, there's also some squid. You want to sell it?" Is that how it works?
2: Yeah, so actually just yesterday, to give you an idea of how much we're talking about, 900 pounds were landed in Portland at the Fish Exchange. And the way the Fish Exchange works, it's an auction. So the buyers all sign up at the same time and they all are auctioning off the different species of fish. And the 900 pounds of squid yesterday didn't have any buyers. Sometimes there's about three buyers in Portland, but they're moving just about 50 pounds a week, and they're mostly just freezing it until December. It might be a holiday type market, but yeah, so when they don't sell it, that 900 pounds of squid just ends up going back to the boats, and the fishermen need to figure out what to do with it. You were talking earlier about who eats squid in the ocean. Some guys can end up using it as tuna bait, or other bait for different species, if it can't be sold on the market.
0: I understand it's more the short fin that are used as bait, and the long fin are what people would eat if they were eating like calamari or something. Is that correct?
2: Yeah, that's
0: Or
2: my understanding as well.
0: okay, so I guess you've answered. I was going to ask if you think there's an interest or a potential for commercial squid fishing, and it sounds like there could be if there were more of a market. Is that basically the obstacle? I mean, would there
2: Yeah.
0: ever be one?
2: Yeah, I think there's a couple factors at play here. So, because it's a pretty the abundance of them is unpredictable where the ground fishermen are fishing. For the last 3 years, they haven't really been seeing them until this year. And prior to that, there was like a 5 year period where they were seeing them each year. So if that's a shifting dynamic with the changes in the Gulf of Maine and we start to see more squid consistently, then there could definitely be a market for it. And I think the other side is the shoreside infrastructure piece. Buyers don't necessarily want to buy the squid whole. They want them processed. They want to take out the buyers want them to have the stuff that's not edible taken out. And the only place in New England that you can do that is in New Bedford, where there's a bigger commercial squid fishery. And squid, it's not that they aren't high quality, but being able to ship them down there, they degrade in just a short amount of time. So we would need to have more high volume processing infrastructure in Maine to really make it a Maine fishery.
0: Well, it seems like it could be lucrative, so maybe sometime that's going to happen in the future. Thanks for giving us a call. That was Hannah McDonald with the Maine Coast Fishermen's Association. Let's go to Torbert calling in now from York. Hi, Torbert. What did you want to talk about today?
3: Good morning, Cindy and guest. We always seem to speak of nature in terms of exploiting her and her creatures, and I think that we ought to step back and pay a little more respect to the origins of life and not so much at exploiting it. It seems that the cephalopods, of which the squid and the octopus are two, arose in the ancient seas about 540 million years ago. And for 200 million years, they were about the supreme predator in the ocean. And I think that this quote tells you something that I would like more attention paid to. Dr. Sidney Brenner, the founding president of Japan's Okinawa Institute of Science and Technology, considered these cephalopods the first intelligent beings on the planet. And in terms of exploitation in the pelagic realm, drift netting, highly organized drift netting is the main means of capturing these squid, and they rise up on a daily basis in a column that has been called the largest commute on the planet. They go in a water column, rising up at night as many as 2,000 feet. But everybody and everything gets caught in that net, and I'd hate to see us adopting any of the methodologies that the rest of the world has been using, because the bycatch is horrendous.
0: Right.
3: Dolphins, whales, and et cetera, et cetera. So
0: right.
3: A little less exploitation and a little more respect for the oldest intelligent creatures on the planet.
0: Thank you, Torbert, for sharing your empathetic view towards squid. Jessica, I know in the region that you cover, there is management of commercial fisheries. So how is this, you know, concern that Torbett has expressed balanced out with what's being caught?
4: Yes. Thank you for the question. So I work in Woods Hole, and our area of concern is all the federal waters from the border to Canada all the way down to Cape Hatteras, North Carolina. So it's a large area. There are two fishery management councils that cover that area, the New England Council and the Mid-Atlantic Council. Both of the squid species that we've been talking about primarily today are managed by the Mid-Atlantic Council. And all the work that NOAA does and that council does is guided by the Magnuson-Stevens Act, which the whole purpose of Magnuson-Stevens is really to foster long-term biological and economic sustainability of fisheries. So to answer the caller, that is something I'm concerned about too. That's how I got into this line of work, was really concerned about all the species on the planet and conservation and sustainable use. So those are guiding principles for what we do here at NOAA and our fisheries in Woods Hole. So hopefully that helps. But there's, I just wanted to come back a little bit to just what kind of how the fisheries works and what we were talking about before about the prospects of a fishery in Maine. Is a lot of the ability to have a commercial fishery, as was discussed, depends on the demand and the market on shore, but also on where and when the squid are. And as we touched on earlier in the show, the distribution of these squid doesn't necessarily expand very close to shore on the Gulf of Maine. So that's part of why there's not a lot of fishing in that area. The primary areas are really off Rhode Island and Cape May, New Jersey, and that's where the majority of the commercial landings occur. So I would say to develop a market in Maine, in addition to what's already been discussed, there would have to be movement of the stocks, which we'll see how things go with the ocean warming, things are moving around, but right now, compared to the distribution of the stock, there's just not a lot along the coast of Maine compared to everywhere else.
0: Yeah, so there's nobody, no one can control that. It's where they are is where they are.
4: Yeah, you can't fish for them if they're not here. And
0: yeah.
4: That's part of why Ilex has kind of boom and bust years, where some years the water is cold, and there's a lot of this we're looking into, the impact of the oceanographic processes, because they really follow the water. So sometimes if there's a big block of cold water, it'll act as a wall and they just won't come in. And so there's just nothing, they're not coming in to fish. And then there's interactions with other species that might be available that might be more lucrative and make more sense for the fishermen to go after based on their, you know, business decisions. So there's, it's complicated.
0: Yeah, but yeah, that makes sense though. Thank you. So let's go now to Jesse Snyder. He is an avid recreational squid fisherman, as well as an assistant teacher at the Community School for Place-Based Education on Mount Desert Island. And even better, he is the brother of Maine Public's host and reporter, Ari Snyder. So thanks for calling, Jesse.
5: Yeah, what a pleasure. Thank you for having me on.
0: Listen to that. You even sound kind of like Ari. This is great. and I hear that you had a great night of squid fishing recently. Tell us where you go and how you do it. And is it called jigging or squidding? What do you call it?
5: Yeah, well, so, I mean, I live on Mount Desert Island. Where I go specifically is for me to know and the listeners to find out. And it is called squidding or squid jigging. And you do it right off of, usually it's done right off of a pier, preferably a pier that has a light that's shining down into the water because the squid are attracted to the light. So, you know, just a usual fishing pole, you use a lure called a squid jig, which is a small lure that's, you know, between 2 and 4 inches long. Some of them are shaped like little shrimp. Some of them are shaped like small fish. And they have two sets of upward facing barbs on the bottom. So the lure itself hangs perpendicularly in the water and the squid are attracted to it. Some of them are glow in the dark. And they'll grab onto the tines of the, you know, the upward facing barbs at the bottom. So they're not getting impaled. They're getting tangled. They're grabbing them with their tentacles and, you know, pulling them towards their beak. So once you see a squid, you know, kind of attack the lure, you just give it an upward reel or a jerk, and they often just come right out just like that.
0: Well, so I actually did try this. I did go squidding off the dock at Town Landing in Falmouth and did, you know, had success in doing that. And the thing you mentioned about the light, that's a key thing, to have either a really large light or flashlight or go when it's a full moon, right?
5: Exactly.
0: What is it? Is it just some primal thing that they rise when they think it's a full moon, or is it because they can just see stuff?
5: You know, that part I'm not too sure. I imagine it's just because visibility is better, but maybe the expert would know a little bit about that. But yeah, I'm assuming it's just because they are able to see better, and they're just coming in to find prey more easily.
0: And what do you do with what you catch?
5: I eat it. So, you know, like the expert said, they don't really like freeze, they deteriorate pretty quickly, so it's best eaten pretty soon after. So I usually eat it, you know, the evening I catch it or the day after, and I do all sorts of things with it. My favorite thing to do is make squid ceviche, which is a delicious way of eating it, or, you know, just sauteing it in some lemon and butter classically. And the other day, my friend who had spent some time in South Africa made a squid dish that he learned about in South Africa, which is squid and peanut sauce, which I had never had before, but that was also delicious.
0: Most people think of calamari. Do you make it that way as well?
5: You know, I've done it before. I'm not a huge fan of fried food, but I mean, calamari is delicious, but I like to find more creative and interesting ways of cooking it. Just because, you know, the flavor of the squid itself and the texture is so good when it's cooked more fresh rather than fried, in my humble opinion.
0: Okay. And one more quick question. When I caught them, at least, they do continue to have this iridescent flashing kind of action even after you've caught them, and you would think that they're dead and gone, but they still continue to flash. Have you seen that?
5: Yes, absolutely. I mean, I imagine, you know, since they're freshly caught at that point, that they're, you know, some of their reflexes are still firing, or, you know, it could just be the way that the squid itself is biologically, that kind of action continues onward. But yeah, just I want to also thank Torbett for sharing compassion for these animals, because they are beautiful, they are highly intelligent, and they absolutely deserve the care and respect and just that it's easy to exploit these things, because it's fun to catch. They're beautiful. They taste delicious. But all that is to say that, they are just as deserving of respect and care as anything else that we harvest from this earth.
0: Thank you, Jesse. That was a nice point to make. So that was Jesse Snyder. He's a recreational squid fisherman and a teacher. Thanks for calling in. We do need to take a quick break. We are talking about squid and why they're so interesting. Our phone number is 800-399-3566. This is Maine Calling. We'll be right back.
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0: Welcome back. This is Maine Calling. I'm Cindy Hahn. We are finding out why squid are valuable to humans and why they make such fascinating research subjects. Joining me, Jessica Blaylock, is with NOAA's Northeast Fisheries Science Center. Michelle Staudinger is with UMaine's Darling Marine Center. And Owen Nichols is with the Center for Coastal Studies, located at the tip of Cape Cod. Share your comments and questions. What do you want to know about Maine's squid population? Email us at talk@mainepublic.org. You can also post to Facebook or Instagram, or you can call 1-800-399-3566. I just wanted to follow up about that whole concept where the squid has this very unique sort of flashing iridescent trait. And is that, I understand, a way that they communicate? What is that all about? Michelle?
1: So squid and other cephalopods can communicate with their skin. It's also a defense mechanism to predators. So they can change the color of their skin to camouflage into the background with different environments and hide. Squid in particular don't have, they're a soft-bodied, highly nutritious prey resource to many, many predators. So they basically have two options. They can either flee and try to escape their predator, or stay and hide. And so by changing their color patterns of their skin, they can blend into their environment and hopefully either confuse or evade a predator. We haven't talked about this yet, but another defense mechanism that they can utilize is they can ink. And this is common to other cephalopods. This is a really interesting behavior. There's been a lot of research. Inconclusive, I think, in some cases, research on how much of a deterrent the ink is chemically versus how it sort of performs as a smoke screen to distract a predator, and then they go the other way. So, and some people enjoy the ink as part of a culinary, I think, part of eating them.
0: Definitely.
1: There's like squid ink pasta and sauces.
0: Yeah,
1: and
0: it
1: things
0: leaves
1: like
0: your
1: that,
0: lips so. Black, right, when you eat squid ink pasta. One of you said you like that. Which one? Somebody? Is that your preferred way of eating squid, somebody on the on one of our panelists? Grilled? Okay. Let's go to Sal calling from Bridgeton. Hi, Sal. Go ahead.
9: Hi there. Yeah, I appreciate your show. We must take all precautions as much as possible to protect our oceans. The, you know, famous oceanographer Sylvia Earle said, as go the oceans, so go we, which I really firmly believe. I'm wondering, though, have you done any research at all on the effects of geoengineering and the chemicals that drop into the ocean on a daily basis?
0: Let's see if any of our panelists have looked at that or know of anybody who's looking at that question. No, but Michelle, back to you. There is quite a bit you do on climate impacts on squid. So do you want to just briefly summarize some of that?
1: Yeah, so as Owen mentioned earlier, squid have this live fast, die young sort of life history strategy. So they're very responsive to changes in the environment. And we've been talking a little bit about how potentially, you know, this this year's ocean conditions potentially is affecting their distribution. So yes, they're particularly sensitive to warming. It can increase their growth rates, which also increases their metabolic rates. So that would lead to them eating more of the things that they use as prey. And yeah, it can change their distribution. It can change their the timing of their different life history events, which we call phenology. Yeah, we've seen their population shift quite a bit due to climate change on a global scale.
0: And Jessica,
1: it also increases their production. Sorry.
0: Right. Okay. Jessica, while we're talking about the research, I know there's a little more you wanted to touch upon that NOAA is doing.
4: Yeah. So just when Michelle was talking about trying to collect the information and the observations that people are seeing, it just made me want to share that there's a lot we're doing at NOAA with partners, stakeholders, including industry and the processors and just anybody who's interested in watching what's going on with squid. There's a group that we've kind of over the years got to call the Squid Squad. It was developed in 2019, and that was right around research that was going on around the short fin squid, and really what started because people were trying to understand what was going on between the distribution of the species and the oceanographic processes going on. So a lot of the currents, the eddies, the cold pool, a lot of things that happen in the ocean and how that's really guiding the distribution. And over the years, that's evolved. And we've been looking at longfin squid. And now we're also looking at mackerel because they're all kind of fit in that same dimension in the ocean. But that's been a great collaboration. And so we're always open to having participation from people who are interested in squid and tuning in. And we've had great collaborations with the industry and the processors and state and academic partners too. So if people are interested, they can reach out.
0: Okay, good to know. Let's hear from John calling in from Bath. What did you want to talk about, John?
10: Hi, thank you. I would like to just tell a brief cautionary tale about don't eat too many encephalopods, too many squid. To my knowledge, my son, who's 43, 6 years ago in Linnekin Bay near Booth Bay, caught several dozen shrimp with friends. And ate, to his best recollection, 29 squid in the course of 2.5 days, from Friday night through Sunday. This
0: wow.
10: is, again, 7 years ago. He started hallucinating Sunday night into Monday and came back to our house in Bath and was pretty seriously hallucinating. Does not do drugs. Main ranked soccer player, very athletic kid. Mom and dad started to get very concerned. I called the Center's CDC in Atlanta. I called the Gulf of Maine Aquarium. I called, I believe I talked briefly to Dora Mills. She just stepped down as state epidemiologist. should we bring our son to Midcoast Hospital? They said, no, bring him to Maine Med. We called Maine Med ahead. They said, we've never heard of this before. Call CDC. I called the University of Maine. I called Goldfein Research Institute. I called Woods Hole, a couple of calls around Woods Hole. And what I found out a couple of weeks later, my son drank a lot of water for the course of 5 days. There was no antidote. Is that the Humboldt current Pacific squid, they've done a number of toxicity studies out there to find out that, in fact, whales have died as a result of eating too many highly toxic squid. I went back over my notes, recalled everybody, and said, have any studies been done on the Atlantic squid? And the answer was no. Nobody, at least 6 years ago, had done any even straightforward, simple toxicity studies. So I would be careful as with the Gulf of Maine warming, the East Coast waters warming, and as we look for commercial fishing and more consumption of squid, that some serious toxicity studies have been done if they haven't already.
0: Well, thanks for sharing that. Any of our panelists hear anything about toxicity? Of course, it's probably rather unusual to eat that many squid, but what do you know about that? Have they studied any of it? Okay, seems to be a mystery on that. So another area that I guess has some more potential. Thank you for sharing that, John. But speaking of eating, we just have a few minutes left. I was curious if each of you study squid, does it make you not want to eat them or does it make you want to eat them? And if so, how do you like to prepare them? Owen?
11: Yeah, I mean, I've tried them a lot of different ways. My favorite is probably baked stuffed in marinara sauce, but I'm still making some tweaks on that recipe. I feel as a seafood choice in general, it's a fairly sustainable one to make. I do choose to eat seafood, and because they are relatively short lived, the risk of bioaccumulation of metals and things like that is relatively low compared to other seafood. There's a lot of great reasons to eat squid if you're going to choose to eat seafood, and I do choose to eat them myself.
0: Is it particularly nutritious? Is there something about squid that is good for you?
11: That's a great question. In terms of nutritional content, I do think they're fairly nutritious, but I'm not actually sure how they rank relative to some of the other things that I like to eat anyway. But I've always understood them to be fairly nutritious. Yeah.
0: Right. Michelle, what's your go-to for eating squid?
1: Well, first, I just wanted to follow up to say that my lab has started to do some energetic analyses of different forage fish, and squid actually rank pretty highly in terms of the number of calories that they deliver per unit weight. They're also relatively high in protein. And we always try to look at the relative value of a prey species to other species. And so that we have seen the nutritional value of some prey fish decline over the last few decades. We believe this has to do with changes in their growth rates and the food resources that they're consuming, which are further down the food chain. So species like sand lance and herring have actually been decreasing in their nutritional value. And so squid has become nutritionally equivalent, even greater than some of these other prey fish that many species and humans rely on within our region. So I'm a pescatarian, but as Owen said, I also choose to eat fish. And I agree that squid are a sustainable choice. There is a trade-off, though, that we, and I really appreciated the comments from some of our callers today. There's a trade-off where if we develop a commercial fishery for these species, we are taking biomass out of the ocean that supports other commercially important fish species. So squid do provide an ecosystem service just by being in the ocean and helping support the growth and health of other species. But if I had to choose, I would have grilled squid or calamari with horseradish sauce.
0: Jessica, 1 second to tell me your favorite.
4: I'm calamari. Calamari is always my top choice, but I feel like I need to expand.
0: Okay, I agree with you. Well, thank you all for joining us today. Our panelists are Michelle Staudinger with the University of Maine Darling Marine Center, Owen Nichols is with the Center for Coastal Studies, and Jessica Blaylock with NOAA Fisheries. Today's sound engineer was Sam Tracy. Tomorrow on the show, we talk with astronomy experts about what to look for in the night sky. I'm Cindy Hahn, and you've been listening to Maine Calling on Maine Public Radio.
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12: 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DeShields describes himself as Afro-queer, a longtime HIV survivor, and an unreformed hippie who grew up in Baltimore's innermost inner city. 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
14: It's 12 noon, and for Maine Public Radio, this is Here and Now. I'm Bill Johnson. In this hour, Iran launches new attacks on U.S. allies after three American troops were killed in the escalating war. Here and Now will have the latest. Here and Now looks at how the hurdles people have to jump over to get Medicaid are about to get even bigger. And Maine will begin mailing out one-time $300 checks to eligible taxpayers later this month. 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
15: Live from NPR News, I'm Lakshmi Singh. The Defense Department is identifying another soldier killed in connection with the U.S.-led war in Iran. Sergeant Michael Emmanuel Swinton of Fayetteville, North Carolina, died during a controlled detonation of a drone in northern Iraq July 19th. He was 30 years old. In all, at least 17 U.S. service members have died since the war began late February. Lawmakers will have questions for Defense Secretary Pete Hegseth when he testifies before the Senate Appropriations Committee today. NPR's Quill Lawrence reports the White House is asking Congress for a nearly $90 billion funding boost, most of it for the war.
16: U.S. forces have bombed Iranian military and infrastructure targets for 10 days running and have reinstated a naval blockade on Iran's ports and coastline. Iranian media reports scores of casualties. Iran has attacked U.S. bases around the region with missiles and drones, killing at least three U.S. service members since Friday. This week, the Department of Defense divulged that at least 100 U.S. troops have been injured in the last 2 weeks, most of whom returned to service. The Pentagon hasn't briefed the press since May, and the hearing today will be the first chance for senators from both parties to ask Hegseth publicly about the depletion of U.S. military munitions, safety of troops in the region, and how the U.S. plans to resolve the war. Quill Lawrence, NPR News.
15: Against the backdrop of a war that also involved fighting between Israel and Iran-backed Hezbollah militants in Lebanon, The president of Lebanon, Joseph Aoun, is the first head of state from his country to visit the White House since 2009. In this exchange with reporters, President Trump was asked when Israeli forces will leave Lebanon.
17: They're in the process of redeploying to other sections. And again, they get along very well. That was a great agreement they signed with Lebanon, and they're redeploying.
15: But Iranian-backed Houthi rebels in Yemen say they plan to blockade the Bab al-Mandeb Strait, a critical route for Saudi Arabia's oil exports on the Red Sea. A federal appeals court is clearing the way for the release of recorded interviews of former President Joe Biden. NPR's Kerry Johnson reports the Conservative Heritage Foundation had sued for access to the recordings.
18: The years-old audio recordings contain interviews of Joe Biden by the man who helped ghostwrite his memoir. A prosecutor who investigated Biden's alleged mishandling of classified information later obtained the recordings. That prosecutor, Rob Herr, declined to charge Biden with wrongdoing, saying his age and faulty memory would be obstacles in any criminal case. The Heritage Foundation has been pushing for access to the tapes, and a federal appeals court has found there's a substantial public interest in the recordings. The appeals court in D.C. gave the former president until early August to pursue any additional legal steps. Biden had argued to release the tapes would violate his privacy. Kerry Johnson, NPR News, Washington.
15: It's NPR.
14: You're listening to Here and Now on Maine Public Radio. I'm Bill Johnson looking at Maine news. The state will begin mailing out one-time $300 checks to eligible taxpayers later this month. The so-called affordability payments were a key part of Governor Janet Mills' last budget proposal and were billed as a way to provide relief to Mainers struggling with rising everyday costs. Full-time Maine residents are eligible for a check if they have filed a 2025 tax return and report an adjusted gross income that's less than $100,000 if married and filing jointly, $75,000 if filing as head of household, or $50,000 for individuals. The Colby College Museum of Art has acquired a rare 1946 screen print by the French artist Henri Matisse. The large work is significant because it was early on in Matisse's experimentation with the cutouts he is now famous for, says Jacqueline Terrasas, director of the Colby College Museum of Art.
19: There are these white shapes that have been silk screened, and they appear to be floating almost like clouds or like flotsam on the ocean. Some of them appear to be amoeba-like, some of them appear to be fish-like, some of them appear to be more bird-like. So there are these biological and organic shapes that kind of dance around the entire surface.
14: The work, a gift of Josephine Merrill Eastman, is now on view at the Colby Museum of Art. For Maine Public Radio, I'm Bill Johnson.
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14: And taking a look at the weather for today, thickening clouds, showers, and storms developing late in the day with highs 70 to 79. For tonight, showers and thunderstorms, lows 58 to 66. And for tomorrow, partly sunny with scattered showers and thunderstorms, highs 70 to 77 in the north and mountains and down east coast, and 78 to 85 for the remainder of the state. Currently, Augusta sunny at 72, Caribou sunny at 75, and Portland mostly sunny at 69 degrees.
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21: And I'm Scott Tong in Washington, D.C. This is Here and Now. Defense Secretary Pete Hegseth is scheduled to testify before Congress today, asking for more money for the Iran war. The Pentagon is requesting a total of $350 billion. Here is the president on the war today.
17: If we left right now, it would take them a long time, years, years to rebuild. But we're not leaving right now.
21: Hegseth's appearance in Capitol Hill follows 10 straight days of attacks against Iran and the deaths of at least three U.S. service members since Friday. He will face some tough questions. Let's discuss now with Mark Montgomery, retired Navy Admiral, now Senior Director at the Foundation for Defense of Democracies. Mark, Admiral, welcome back to the program.
22: Thank you for having me, Scott.
21: The New York Times is reporting the Pentagon did not disclose to the public earlier strikes last week against U.S. service members in the Middle East, leading to dozens of injuries. How, in your view, does the military think about whether to disclose this information to the public and whether that information might help the enemy if it's public?
2: Well, you know, over the last few years, most of our casualties happened when we were on the offensive, so that we weren't giving away any vulnerability or weakness when we talked about, you know, eventually talked about the loss of an aircraft or something like that. But what's happening in this war is that we're actually being hit pretty hard. And, you know, we clearly have a flaw in our counter-drone capabilities and our integrated air defense. And so I understand why there's some reluctance to talk about the success of the adversary in striking these things for fear that, you know, it somehow reveals an opportunity for more success. Now, the fact that they don't give a broad brush overstroke of, you know, we've had 45 people injured this week or something like that, that's unacceptable. But the idea that they're not giving away specifics on air-based defense failures, I sort of understand that, because these are unexpected failures.
21: Sure. Now, the Pentagon has not held a press conference since May. So just a bit of comparison, in the first 5 weeks of the Iraq War in 2003, the Pentagon held more than 30 briefings, according to the Medill News Service. In this war, the Pentagon has held 8 briefings over about the same amount of time. What is your view on the importance of briefing the public?
2: Hey, look, the hallmark of democracy is transparency, and we expect that from all the institutions of the government and society. And so the Department of Defense should be doing more frequent press conferences. I will say, uniquely in this administration, the president appears to lead in information dispersal, whether it's by Truth Social posts, you know, shout outs, or, you know, discussions with the press. So they do communicate a lot, but it's not communicated by someone who knows any details, you know, which was what you would get from the General Kane, or in theory, Secretary Hegseth at the podium.
21: You know, today the lawmakers, I imagine, will ask Secretary Hegseth about the various costs of the war in terms of dollars, in terms of munitions, in terms of damage to U.S. installations in the region. I mean, what questions do you have on the cost of the war?
2: So exactly, you know, in theory, they'll stick to appropriations questions. In practice, they'll do appropriations and policy questions. On the appropriations side, I expect the Democrats to ask some hard questions like, you know, this $67 billion, is this, what's this account for? Is it to last week, to next week, to next month's expected operations? In other words, is this the first of several bills for this fiscal year? Or is this the only bill we'll get this fiscal year? And then another question that Democrats might ask is, are the weapons we're going to get in replacement, will they do a better job at defending? Have we made changes in what we're buying or what we're replacing with? Because a bunch of this is munitions. Some of it's operations. Some of it's the replacement of systems like aircraft. And then a lot of it's munitions. And they probably have some hard questions on the munitions.
21: Yeah. Let me ask about Iran in the ceasefire that has not held. During the ceasefire, it had time, of course, to sell oil and bring in money, potentially rebuild its military facilities. Does Iran's staying power in this war surprise you?
2: It does. You know, I thought the blockades would have, you know, the first and now second imposed blockade, which cut off a significant amount of fossil fuels, when combined with the pretty significant strikes against the industrial base, I thought that would have put kind of a significant economic strain. And I'm surprised at the resilience that the Iranian Revolutionary Guard Corps, the IRGC, is able to impose on their society. So I am somewhat surprised. I would suspect U.S. Central Command is as well. And that'll cause them to rethink their target sets as they continue nightly targeting.
21: Mark, you mentioned earlier on about potential U.S. vulnerabilities against attacks from Iran. Tell me more about what you're concerned about.
2: You know, my concern is that we're doing pretty well shooting down ballistic missiles, you know, with Patriot and THAAD and Navy ships out at sea, you know, reportedly, you know, above 90, even 95%. But the drones, the Shahed drones, the ones that, you know, the Russians have been using nonstop against Ukraine, in which Ukraine is able to shoot down at about 95%. I think a much higher percentage are getting through against U.S. Ground-based counter-drone systems. We have failed to learn from the Ukrainian experience. You know, when Zelensky offered Trump assistance in 2025, we probably should have taken it. As a result, now we're rapidly buying systems that have been proven in Ukraine, but trying to integrate them into our force on the fly, it leaves me with some concern that we still may not be fully protected. Our troops on the ground may not be fully protected against Iranian Shahed attacks on our military facilities.
21: That's retired Navy Admiral Mark Montgomery. Mark, thank you again.
2: Thank you for having me.
21: The Defense Department is identifying another soldier killed in connection with the U.S.-led war in Iran. 30-year-old Sergeant Michael Emmanuel Swinton of Fayetteville, North Carolina, died during a controlled detonation of a drone in northern Iraq 2 days ago. In all, at least 17 U.S. service members have died since the war began in late February.
3: This next story takes us to Nigeria. In the north of the country, Ibrahim Musa makes his living by driving a motorcycle taxi.
5: Sometimes I get passengers, sometimes I don't. But I try my best. This is how I feed my family.
3: Musa's income is modest, so when it came to medical needs, he and his family relied on care subsidized by the U.S. Agency for International Development. Last year, that funding was suddenly cut by the Trump administration right when the family desperately needed it. And there are more stories like theirs. Here's NPR's Ari Daniel.
8: Until recently, Ibrahim Musa and his wife had four kids, including their son Abdullahi, who used to love to help with small tasks however he could.
5: He always goes to clean my motorcycle. His heart is just kind. If someone was sad, he would go and sit with them.
8: Abdullahi developed asthma when he was five. Over time, it became increasingly serious.
5: Sometimes he would wake up suddenly, gasping for air. I feel very, very scared. We usually rush him to the hospital.
8: They take the motorcycle, Abdullahi's sandwiched between his two parents. Those visits, plus the drugs and inhalers, were usually free. Musa says he was told that USAID was helping to offset the costs.
5: Because of that support, people like us who don't have much could still get treatment.
8: Then, last year, he had an especially severe asthma attack.
5: He told me, "Daddy, I can't breathe well." We rushed to the clinic.
8: But they learned the drugs were no longer available. Musa speculates that was due to USAID funding drying up in the wake of the Trump administration's decision to shut down the agency. A similar story had been playing out more than 150 miles away to the south in central Nigeria. In early 2025, a once cheerful 8-year-old named Ibrahim contracted typhoid fever, a dangerous bacterial infection that his father, Yakubu Garba, says he likely picked up from the drinking water.
23: It started like a normal sickness. He had fever, weakness, and was not eating well.
8: Ibrahim's condition worsened. The family visited the local clinic and received an antibiotic and rehydration regimen for free. The staff told them USAID was picking up the tab. Soon, Ibrahim was feeling better, so much so that he didn't complete his course of antibiotics.
23: Sometimes, too much stress at home will make us not remember to give the child the medicines to take.
8: But Ibrahim's typhoid rebounded and knocked him flat.
23: He would just look at me and tell me, "Baba, I am tired." That broke me.
8: When he and his family returned to the clinic, the meds were no longer free, another possible casualty of the dismantling of USAID. Ibrahim's family couldn't afford the new round of drugs. They took him home, tried an herbal remedy, and prayed.
23: We delayed, hoping we could find money or that he would get better. But he did not.
8: When NPR asked the U.S. State Department for comment, they didn't refer to these two specific cases. Rather, they referenced the five-year, $5.1 billion health memorandum of understanding that the Trump administration has signed with Nigeria. It consists of nearly $2.1 billion in health assistance, alongside another $3 billion or so from the Nigerian government.
24: In theory, setting up these systems is great. This amount of investment will actually generate a lot of good health.
8: But it's only part of the picture, argues Brooke Nichols, a health economist at Boston University. Her research shows more than 500,000 children perish due to USAID being shut down, mostly in sub-Saharan Africa. She says the abrupt termination led to a breakdown of trust and supply chains, which are challenging to reinstate.
7: It's one thing to turn something off. It is something entirely different to turn something back on again. This funding could have done much more good if there was a transition from the before times into the current MOUs, because we wouldn't have had that disruption of services.
8: While it's difficult to say for sure what would have happened had USAID remained, Nichols says the agency had been in Africa, enabling a range of treatments. The MOUs are perhaps of little comfort to the two Nigerian families. Abdullahi died from that final asthma attack. And 4 days after Ibrahim's family was told they'd have to pay for the typhoid antibiotics, Ibrahim passed away. Ari Daniel, NPR News.
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10: Nursing is the largest healthcare profession in the U.S., and it's growing. 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
11: Will we ever be 100% gender neutral? I don't know that. Can we help move the needle a little faster? Sure, there's opportunities for that.
10: I'm Elsa Chang, One School's effort to draw more men into nursing. On All Things Considered from NPR News.
24: And you can join us for All Things Considered with Nicola Grisco. 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
21: It's Here and Now. A new baby in this administration got us thinking about kids in the White House over the years. On Sunday, Vice President J.D. Vance and his wife Usha Vance announced the birth of their fourth child, a son. He is the first baby born to a sitting VP since 1870, so says the White House Historical Association. Back then, President Grant's VP was Schuyler Colfax, and his wife, Ellen Wade Colfax, announced baby Schuyler III. Let's talk now about public moments involving babies and kids in the White House and what they reveal with Julian Zelizer, historian at Princeton. Hey, Julian.
28: Nice to be with you, as always.
21: All right, let's start with JFK Jr. John, of course, is in a famous photo playing in the Oval Office as his dad was working on important things for the country. How was that image, that story, received by the American public?
28: Yeah, I mean, it's a great image. You see him peeking out this little door in the Resolute desk. And yeah. I think for a lot of the public in 1963, this captured the, lure of the Kennedy family. It was a picture of kids in the White House and a father, not just a president, which was part of the attraction that Americans had that I think was conveyed through this image of a child. And obviously, it will become a tragic image not yes. long mm-hmm. after it's taken.
21: Yeah. Well, a few years after that, there was a big White House wedding. President Lyndon B. Johnson's daughter, Linda Bird Johnson, that was December 9, 1967, and she married Marine Captain Charles Robb at the White House. He had volunteered to serve in the Vietnam War. Did that photo, that public wedding, kind of link LBJ to this very unpopular war?
28: I think it would over time. I mean, when the wedding happens, there's a lot of coverage. And obviously, here's the husband who's going to this war that's becoming increasingly unpopular, increasingly deadly. And soon after, he's shipped off to combat. And most famously, there's another image down the line in 1968 where you see Lyndon Johnson with his hand on his fist and his other hand grasping his glasses, where he's listening to an audio recording of Rob. So that image and the images of the wedding in some ways go hand in hand to reflect the tragedy of Vietnam, even touching the president of the United States.
0: Yeah. Yeah. Well, let's kind of move to the 70s and Amy Carter. In 1977, after her father's inauguration, she was nine, and there are images of her walking hand in hand with her parents, President Jimmy Carter, First Lady Rosalynn Carter, in the inauguration parade, the first family to walk from the Capitol building

0: 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Coming up, Here and Now looks at NPR's picks of the top video games of the year so far. That's coming up next. Are you a fan of trivia? 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
2: It's Here and Now. 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Many jobs are being eliminated. 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Here and Now's James Mastromarino edited the list, and he's here to talk about it. 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
2: Let's talk about these new games of the year. For people like me, who don't play a lot of games, I find this list really interesting every year. This year, you have a game for PC players called Mewgenics, M-E-W-Genics. What is it?
3: Yes, and let me say that is a pun on eugenics. Don't worry. The makers of this game do not espouse real-world eugenics of any sort.
2: Good
3: this is
2: know.
3: Just a very silly, deranged cat breeding game where you'll have all these mutated kittens that you'll send on adventures. 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
2: no
3: jazzy tunes as you explore this crazy world, complete with lyrics. Well, it's

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4: It's Here and Now. Every spring, a bird called the common swift takes flight on a vast migration from Africa to the Middle East and Europe, east to China, and north to Siberia. And for thousands of years, one colony of swifts has nested in a very special place, the Western Wall in Jerusalem, one of the holiest sites in Judaism. NPR's Ruth Sherlock takes us there.
5: People are praying at the Western Wall, and above them, flying in circles, are dozens of swifts. They're catching insects and feeding their young that are nesting in the cracks of this ancient religious site. Scientists think they've been nesting here probably since this wall was first built some 2,000 years ago.
6: The skies of Tanzania, middle of Africa.
5: Amnon Han, the head of the Friends of the Swifts Association of Israel, says the swifts fly nearly 3,000 miles to reach this spot.
6: It's a direct flight. They don't stop on the way.
5: And when they arrive at the Western Wall, they are welcomed by an annual ceremony presided over by a rabbi. Han recites from memory the passage from the Hebrew Bible in which Jeremiah admonishes the faithful for not coming to pray in Jerusalem as regularly as the swift visits. Even the stork in the sky knows her appointed seasons, and the turtle dove, the swift, and the crane keep the time of their coming, but my people do not know the Lord's ordinance. There are at least 88 nesting pairs raising their young in the nooks and crannies of this Western Wall. Sarah Wurzel, who was born in New York and has come here to worship, says seeing the swifts here makes her feel closer to God.
7: Every moment he is allowing these creatures to stay in the air and live. How much more so is he hovering over us every moment?
5: I get a closer look at these scythe-winged birds about 40 centimetres across at a kindergarten in Tel Aviv where Han from the Friends of the Swifts Association helped build over 200 nesting boxes close to the roof.
8: There's just something joyous about seeing these guys flying all around us. If you've had a bad day, it lifts the spirits.
5: The birds fly at top speed. They can reach 90 miles per hour. They go round and around the kindergarten, making their distinctive calls.
6: It's called a screaming party. The reason they do it now is to attract the fledglings to come up off the nest for the first flight, to start flying, to fledge.
5: Once the fledglings take off, they may not land again for 2 or 3 years. They eat and sleep and even wash themselves on the wing, slowing their flight to catch water droplets of rainstorms. They mate in the sky, and even once they reach the breeding ground, make their nests from wisps that float in the air.
6: They spend nearly the whole season in collecting materials in the sky, especially feathers from other birds.
5: Swifts land only to raise their young. They mate for life, but Han says they migrate separately.
6: They meet again here.
5: The very same couple.
6: The very same couple reunite.
5: This year, Iranian missile strikes in the war with Israel sent many nesting pairs fleeing, but over 30 pairs remain. Han fell in love with these birds as a champion paraglider. He says in a national competition, he once followed the swifts.
6: Boof, all of a sudden I was pulled up in a thermal. And I went up with them for 25 minutes until 2,000 meters high. If you fly with the sun at the back, you see them completely black. And if you fly, you circle with them and they are in the sun, they are golden. I'm telling you, I was enchanted. It was magical.
5: The experience changed Han. He has since dedicated himself to protecting the common swift, whose population is collapsing.
6: They're facing problems all over Israel and Europe, wherever they nest, because of the new modern techniques of building.
5: Swifts adapted to live with humans, nesting in the nooks and crannies of our buildings. But the glass facades of skyscrapers and neat constructions of cities today leaves no room for them. Han began by building nesting boxes around his daughter's school and now builds them across Israel. He rescues nestlings who fall from the inadequate spaces their parents are forced to raise them in, and he places them in the nests of other swifts, who he says adopt them and care for them. And
6: to my amazement, each one of the parents that came to feed noticed that new one is more hungry than the others, and fed him first.
5: From the kindergarten roof, Han looks out over the immigrant neighborhood of Tel Aviv that we're in.
6: All these places around here are going to be demolished, and skyscrapers will be built, and there will be no more room for the swifts to nest in.
5: The nesting boxes Han helped install in this kindergarten mean that when the swifts return from Africa, they will still find homes to raise their future generations. Ruth Sherlock, NPR News, Tel Aviv.
4: 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I'm Indira Lakshmanan.
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0: And you can join us for The World this afternoon at 3 right here on Maine Public Radio. Coming up on Maine Public Radio, Think. Today's episode features David Sedaris discussing his new essay collection, The Land and Its People. 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WMEF Fort Kent, WMEM Presque Isle, WBSP Millinocket, WMHD Greenville, WMED Calais, WMEH Bangor, WMEW Waterville, WBEO Bethel, WMEP Camden, WMEA Portland, and you could also find us online at mainpublic.org. The time is 2:00.
1: I'm Chris Boyd. Up next on Think, writer David Sedaris has thoughts about death, dogs, and Duolingo.
2: I find as a writer that you don't surprise the reader unless you're surprising yourself, right? And that's what I live for, is surprising myself and laughing at something that I wrote.
1: Sedaris is touring the country with the release of his new collection of essays. We'll talk with him about the souvenir he coveted when he was invited to meet the Pope, about his daily walking habit, and about his sense that 21st century children are like animals with no remaining natural predators. Our conversation starts after a short break.

0: Live from NPR News, I'm Lakshmi Singh. This afternoon, Defense Secretary Pete Hegseth will go before members of Congress who are considering a defense budget request. The White House is seeking more than $87 billion. This in the wake of more U.S. military losses since Friday in Jordan and in northern Iraq, where there was a drone attack at a U.S. base. NPR's Quil Lawrence has more on the U.S. war with Iran.
1: I spoke with three former U.S. military officials about this new and rapidly evolving reality of drone warfare. One of them was General Joseph Votel, who formerly led CENTCOM. He said the U.S. had built up power in the region by building these bases.
2: Our strength for the last several decades has been our forward deployment and our positioning across the Gulf. Now we are seeing that that same advantage has turned into a little bit of a disadvantage.
1: In Iraq and Afghanistan, the enemy had no real range or air power. But now in the age of drone warfare, Iran doesn't even really need an air force because its drones can travel 1,000 miles and hit U.S. bases all over the region.
0: NPR's Quil Lawrence. The bulk of the White House's nearly $90 billion request would be used in the war, but the remainder would be allocated for farm aid, relief from the Ebola outbreak in Central Africa, as well as restoration and construction projects in the Washington, D.C. area. In a move that threatens to deepen an energy crisis stemming from the conflict in the Strait of Hormuz, Yemen's Iranian-backed Houthi rebels are threatening a blockade on a key maritime route in the Red Sea. NPR's Emily Fang reports the Houthis are targeting Saudi Arabia.
3: In a video statement, the Houthis called Saudi Arabia criminals and said the blockade of Bab al-Mandab was retaliation. Saudi Arabia intervened in a Yemeni civil war against the Houthis, and this month the Houthis accused the kingdom of bombing a major airport in Yemen, though Saudi Arabia has never acknowledged the attack. Saudi Arabia uses the Bab al-Mandab to its west to export oil, now that another key waterway, the Strait of Hormuz to its east, is off limits. Bab al-Mandab is one of the key waterways connecting Europe to Asia. From one end, the strait leads to the Suez Canal and the Mediterranean, and to the south, ultimately to the Indian Ocean. Emily Fang, NPR News.
0: The FDA says Taylor Farms is still a focus of its probe into the cyclospora outbreak. More from NPR's Yuki Noguchi.
4: Cyclospora parasites are hard to test for and trace. The tested sample might not reflect the entire crop, for example. Plus, Rutgers microbiologist Donald Schaffner says there are often unrelated cases that crop up every summer.
5: Just because you're sick with cyclospora right now doesn't mean that you're part of this cluster of cases that have an epicenter in Michigan and Ohio. Sometimes we can figure out what's causing it, and sometimes we can't.
0: Yuka Noguchi with that story. It's NPR. The U.S. Conference of Catholic Bishops is weighing in on recent killings during immigration enforcement actions in Texas and Maine that involve traffic stops. NPR's Jason DeRose reports they say the government has the right to enforce the law, but that it needs to act within the limits of what the bishops call moral law.
6: U.S. bishops have released a statement saying acts that diminish or disregard the dignity of any person should never be normalized. They go on to say racial profiling in particular violates God-given dignity and inflicts, quote, profound harm on individuals, families, and communities. Last November, Catholic bishops passed a resolution highlighting how disturbed they were to see within their flocks what they called a climate of fear and anxiety. The new bishop's statement also chastises the vilification of law enforcement. The Trump administration says it plans to continue immigration actions involving traffic stops as a tool to enforce immigration laws. Jason DeRose, NPR News.
0: A spokesperson for former President Joe Biden is criticizing an appeals court decision to decline Biden's request to block the release of recordings of his interviews with a memoir ghostwriter, saying the Democrats' conversations for a book 10 years ago discussing his late son were private and provided to the Justice Department on condition they remain confidential. The U.S. Court of Appeals for the District of Columbia Circuit ruled in favor of disclosing the material, citing a substantial public interest. However, the three-judge panel suspended its decision until August 3rd to give Biden time for another appeal. This is NPR News.
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10: Most of us go to great lengths to avoid paying attention to what is actually happening around us. We stare at our phones as we walk down the street. We use them for directions, to order our food, to check in on our bank accounts, play our music, and stream an endless, instantly forgettable parade of short videos meant to take our minds off of just how distracted we are from reality. From KERA in Dallas, this is Think. I'm Chris Boyd. David Sedaris has maintained the lifelong habit of paying meticulous attention to the real world, to the things he sees and the people he meets. He doesn't record those memories as photos in his phone. He takes notes, and then he spends hours at a time every single day processing his thoughts by writing them. We, his readers, cannot get enough. His new book is called The Land and Its People. The essays are funny and melancholy and sometimes delightfully, relatably neurotic and petty in a way that a lot of us are, but most of us are not brave enough to admit. I am thrilled to have David here to talk about the book. David, welcome back to Think.
11: Thank you so much, Chris.
10: So let's talk about walking. Your all-time record for a single day is 91,000 steps, which is very impressive, about 43 miles. What is the relationship between how far you walk every day and how much credit you can get on your watch?
11: Oh, how much credit I can get
10: on my
11: watch?
10: Like, do you care?
11: Oh, I have to fill in all my circles. I have an Apple Watch, so I have to fill in all of my circles. But what I want is to walk a minimum of 10 miles a day, which when I'm on tour, that means, let's say if I'm leaving for the airport, a car is coming at 7 and I have two planes. And anyway, I have to think ahead, so I have to get up at 4:30. You know, it's just ridiculous. But I can't stop doing it. You know, if I have an injury, I limp it. The world will end if all my circles aren't filled in.
10: Is that about health and longevity? Is it about like mental health? What does it do for you?
11: It's just an obsession, you know. I mean, I've had them all my life, and you know, I was the same with Duolingo. I started doing Duolingo. And then I noticed that the competitive aspect, I stumbled upon it. So then I had to be in the top three in the Diamond League, right? An average person might end the week with like 400 extra points, you know, and I was regularly hitting 23,000. And so I wasn't even learning at that point. Right. I was just competing against people who might not even exist. And I got to say, it just was felt like a real merry-go-round. And about 10 days ago, I was at a bookstore and I said, does anybody know how to turn off the leaderboard on Duolingo? And a woman said, I can do that for you. Oh, I've been free since then. I do the lessons it wants me to do. Right. Whatever tasks it gives me, I do. And I spend 15, 20 minutes a day, and I'm free. I go to the airport. What I most hated about myself was I have to get my steps in, so I was having to walk and do this at the same time. So I was the person looking at a device. I was the person running into chairs, running into other people. Oh, I hated myself. I just hated, because I condemn that person, right? I don't have a big relationship with my phone. I'm generally speaking, everywhere you go, everyone's on it except me, right? So I get to observe because I'm not looking at a phone, but all I observe are people on their phones.
10: Do you now feel 100% fluent in French?
11: No. No, I make lots of mistakes. You know, I rarely think, oh, great, I get to speak French. I get kind of nervous about it. If you were French and you spoke no English, I wouldn't have a problem with it. But if there's an American over there that speaks French, I don't want to speak in front of them.
10: Yeah. How did you get comfortable knowing that you might make mistakes? Because I think for someone as hyper articulate as you are in English, I mean, there's that sense that in English, you have complete control and command of the language. And in French, you might have to talk your way around something.
11: I think part of it was getting older and realizing you get some, there's some breaks that come with that. But with every language, I become a character when I speak it. You know, I was saying something to someone in German and he was overhearing me and he said, "Who are you?" And it's the same in Japanese and in Spanish. I become different people, and that helps it. That helps me in a way as well. It's not me. It's a character.
10: Humor is hard in a language that is not your own.
11: It is, and it meant so much to me to get laughs in French. That meant a lot to me. I remember my very first laugh, and I hadn't even started going to school there yet. We were in the country. And the neighbors were having a slideshow. That's how long ago it was. It was a slideshow. And the lights went out. And I said, "My wallet." And they laughed. And it felt so good.
10: So you have such an interesting form of fame because there are places in the world, particularly, you know, big cities where people will see you and recognize you and be so excited to meet you. And I would imagine there are places you can go, including in those same cities where no one has any idea who you are. Have you learned to predict which situations will produce someone who wants to know you?
11: Gosh, I mean, you know, I'll be stopped like, I don't know, 4 times a day normally, you know, I mean, not in Shreveport, you know, I mean, maybe I'll be in Shreveport and it'll be somebody who's
10: in the
11: coming
10: Whole Foods
11: to see me. Yeah. And then it started in England because I have a radio show in England, and there, like, you know, I'd be in the supermarket and someone will say, "Are you David Sedaris?" You know, like they recognize my voice because I don't have any, you know, I'm never on TV or anything there. So it's just a voice thing. But it feels good to start over in another country, you know, to build a little audience there. We were living in France, but then, you know, we went over to England and I just felt like people scooted over and they, you know, they said, "Here, you know, they made a little place for me. You know, here you can write for the newspapers. Here you can be on the radio," in a way that they didn't in France. So it was nice. They just all scooted down a bit, and then I have a place in another country, which feels really satisfying to me.
10: You write in the book that when you are interviewed by journalists overseas, they always want to talk about American politics.
11: Always. It's as if I wrote about exclusively about politics, you know. But it's interesting as time goes by, because a lot of those questions that I'll get this summer in England, well, you know, with the rise of the Reform Party in England, the "it can't happen here" aspect of it is gone, right? But sometimes it becomes tiresome because I'm not an expert. You know, I read the newspaper and I keep up, but I'm not an original thinker politically. Every now and then I write political, like little satirical pieces, you know, that the Observer publishes in England. But just when I get a fancy to do so.
10: You write about asking AI to write something in the style of David Sedaris. What did ChatGPT crank out when you requested that?
11: Well, it was a friend of mine who asked ChatGPT to write something in my voice, and then she sent it to me. And it was so lame, right? But the biggest laugh in the entire book was me rewriting what it wrote. And I think kind of underlining its shortcomings. But they're shortcomings today. Maybe they won't be shortcomings next week. But as of today, I don't think it knows how to surprise people. I find as a writer that you don't surprise the reader unless you're surprising yourself. Right. And that's what I live for, is surprising myself and laughing at something that I wrote or thinking like, "You can't say that," you know, to myself. And ChatGPT doesn't seem to, it doesn't understand how to be dirty in a way that I like. And I don't mean like I'm to write erotica. That doesn't interest me. But to be a combination of kind of a being dirty and being mean, but being naive at the same time and just shocking people, right? And so anyway, and it advances so rapidly, who knows, you know, maybe by next week it'll be able to do those things. But me rewriting what ChatGPT thought I sounded like was, like I said, the biggest laugh in the book.
10: The video, you know, the video that's being produced by these platforms now is interesting, and it's becoming more and more convincing, and even experts can't necessarily tell if it's true. A friend of mine posted something recently, and it was kind of a spoof on that He Had It Coming song from Chicago with construction workers taking down the Trump name from the Kennedy Center. All of it was pretend, but it was these guys dancing. And it was, you know, I'm sure lots of people found it amusing. I started wondering whether these technologies will just be so much easier than actually producing real art. Not that a parody of this kind necessarily rises to the level of art, but that would be a lot of trouble to hire 15 dancers and a choreographer and people to do the video. Do you worry that people just won't be as motivated to make things now?
11: I worry. You know, I was in Los Angeles last week, and we went out to dinner. And a friend of ours who lives in Los Angeles said, oh, I called us a Waymo, right?
10: And a driverless taxi.
11: Yeah. And I'd never been in a Waymo before. And for the first minute, it was interesting to see a steering wheel turn and nobody, you know, sitting in that seat. And then it was normal. And then I was just sad because how horrible were your experiences that you prefer to have that human gone, right? I mean, sometimes you might, let's say, get in an Uber and someone's listening to music, but it's not the end of the world. You're not in it for 7 hours. And I don't know. I've never... To punish that person by eliminating them seems a bit harsh. And I'm very conscious of taking people's jobs away. Because it's going to come for your job, too. So my friend takes delight. She loves these Waymos. And I think I vowed never to take one again just to, if, you know, maybe I'll be the last person who's not taking one. But like in England, right? It would be such a mistake not to take a taxi in London. British cab drivers are so good at talking to people. And they've got such personalities. And I've gotten so many good stories out of them. And, you know, in New York, people get into a cab in New York and the guy is, you know, the cab is filthy and, you know, the driver is you know, you fear for your life. But in that situation, too, once you talk to that person, it's just fascinating, the things that you learn. So, and that makes me sad. It makes me sad that, you know, like mobile orders at Starbucks, right? So you just do it on your phone and then you go in and you don't have to talk to anybody, right? And it's not like it's great talking to people in Starbucks, but I just don't think it's good for us. All of this, you know, ordering by a screen and just cutting the person out of it. Because like I said, I get so many, I don't know, I like knowing that someone is a human, right? If I go into a place and they say, welcome in, you know, how are your travels? Like, that's not a person talking to me, right? But I can get that person. I can get to them. You know, I can, not by answering those questions, but... and then I'm just determined. You know, I'm just determined to have that person prove that they're a real person.
10: My guest is author David Sedaris. We're talking about his new book, The Land and Its People. We'll be right back.
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0: You're listening to Think. I'm Chris Boyd. We're talking today with author David Sedaris, who is out with a new collection of essays titled The Land and Its People. You mentioned earlier when you're writing, you know, that AI is not so good at being mean in an amusing way. I think people who, and I've had the pleasure of meeting and talking with you a few times, people think you might be mean in real life who have never met you. Does that surprise you?
1: Well, it's funny to me that you can write that you thought something, right? And then people will act as if you did it. And there's a right. huge difference between thinking about something and actually doing something. So saying something would make you mean, but I don't think that thinking something makes you mean.
0: I think maybe it's just me. I have a lot of mean thoughts sort of operating in my brain that I think might surprise people based on the sort of the temperament that I have doing interviews. But I kind of think everybody does that. So it's funny that they'd be surprised, you know, that you can write something mean and not be mean. Does this make sense to you?
1: But at the same time, I bet you have a lot of beautiful thoughts. I bet you leave your house and I bet you think like, that child is

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1: You know, I might even say, we have a problem, and the problem is that I can hear what you're watching. See, you can't hear what I'm watching, but I can hear what you're watching because you don't have your earphones in. Well, I don't have any. Well, then you don't get to listen to stuff. That's the rule. The rule isn't that you don't have any. It's that you're going to bother me.
2: Do you still have a lot of conversations with people on airplanes?
1: It depends. I was on a plane a while ago, and I saw the person in front of me just immediately start with the person who sat down next to him, and I thought, oh, I'm so glad that that's not happening to me.
2: Right.
1: But then at the same time, I've had some interesting conversations on airplanes, but I usually would wait until the end of the flight, right, and then say something. A couple of weeks ago, I was in Atlanta, and I had flown in from it was one of those days when you're in the airport all day. You know, I'd flown in, I think, from Chicago and 12 hours at the airport in Chicago. And the next morning, I'm taking the elevator downstairs for breakfast, and this guy boards. And I said, you were on my plane yesterday. I recognize you by your shoes. That really scares people, you know? That you're paying attention to them scares people.
2: Was he taken aback?
1: Mm-hmm. But at the same time, they were shoes that didn't have a back to them. Mm-hmm. You know, so you got to understand, if you're going to wear shoes like that, you know, you're probably going to get some comments. His shoes told me he was gay. And him being gay, he was happy that his shoes were noticed on the plane.
2: They were making a statement.
1: Yeah.
2: Yeah. Speaking of outfits, You bought a cassock when you went to the Vatican. You were part of, there were lots of headlines about comedians and humorists from all over the world being invited by the Pope. I did not realize until I read your book that you were among that number. So many people came back, maybe the Catholics in that group, and they were delighted and charmed by the Pope. You were not so charmed.
1: Well, I was invited to meet the Pope, right? But I'm not a Catholic. And I was very aware of all the people who would die for this chance, right? And it felt kind of sad. Like, we were each given a rosary by the Pope, and I gave mine to my dry cleaner's mother, right? Because
2: wow.
1: She would have loved to have met the Pope, and then no one would have been happier, so I gave that to her. So, yeah, we were invited, and then there was a dinner beforehand when Chris Rock was there and Whoopi Goldberg was there, and Julie Louis Dreyfus, and, you know, Colbert and Conan, and, you know, some of the people I'd met before and some I wasn't. That made me nervous. Meeting Chris Rock made me nervous, you know, because it was like, oh my goodness, Chris Rock. But the Pope, it was like, yeah, okay. And then we met the Pope, and then afterwards, my friend Austin had told me about a place called Gamarelli in Rome that has been dressing the Pope for 300 years. So I went with Julie Louis Dreyfus, and I bought a cassock, and which is a floor-length robe that priests wear. And usually they take 9 months to make, but they had one that a priest had ordered and never picked up. Fit me perfectly. I had to have maybe an inch taken off the bottom, and I wear it all the time.
2: Where do you wear it?
1: Well, a couple months ago, I was at Federal Express in my neighborhood in New York, and the door opened, and one of my doormen came in, mm-hmm. and he saw me, and he said, Father David. He was such a good sport, you know, playing along with it. People treat you really, really well, you know, when you're dressed like a priest.
2: Do you have to be careful what you say?
1: Yeah, I mean, you don't, but with most professional people, like if I were going to Federal Express, right? I wouldn't curse. Well, it's different wearing it here, too, than wearing it in England. There, the looks that you get are completely, because there aren't that

0: many Catholics there. You know, whereas in the United States, you're bound to see people who went to a Catholic school or whatever. But I find, you know, I have been not wearing the collar with it, right? Which changes it a bit. And I found, it's simply a skirt, you know, that I wear under it. So I've been lately buttoning it just to my waist and then leaving it open from there. And then you can kind of see the black skirt. It still looks priestly, you know, and it doesn't look feminine in any way. It looks like you're in a Catholic cult is what it makes you look like.
1: Your father died a while back. He had always been such a foil in your writing. And it strikes me that, you know, to the end in your descriptions of him, he never fully got you. He didn't maybe understand you. Maybe he couldn't show affection for you, to you, in the ways that you needed. But you kept showing up. Like, you kept trying. You kept, like, buying him presents and inviting him places. Was there part of you that thought, I will crack this. At some point, I will get him to sort of see me the way he sees some of my siblings.
0: Gosh, it sounds really pathetic the way you just put it. But it sounds also very true, you know? I mean, I thought to myself that I figured out as a child that was never going to get what I wanted, you know, what I needed from him. Yet, you're right, I did invite him. You know, like I invited him to, I did the commencement address at Princeton. And my father, I thought, well, he'd really get off on, you know, Ivy League stuff. He always got off on it. And so I thought, well, I'll invite my dad, you know. And there was a luncheon beforehand with the president of the university and some other people. And at the luncheon, my father said, you made a mistake here. Who you really need to give the address is my daughter, Amy, not David. Amy would have the audience eating out of her hand. I can send you some videotapes of her on Letterman, and you're not going to believe it. That's who you should have here. And that's why he went with me. That was his whole purpose, is to do that at lunch, you know. And, you know, it's just Charlie Brown with the football. I mean, I got it, you know, I thought, well, I can write about it.
1: But it still hurts.
0: Oh, yeah. Well, I mean, my father, he didn't have any siblings, so he was always trying to pit us against each other. But it didn't work. You know what I mean? Like, that didn't make me feel any kind of way about Amy, because she didn't ask for that to happen, you know, and it didn't have anything to do with her. It was just about him trying to drive us apart. And he spent his whole life as a father trying to do that. And, it never worked. I mean, we just all, you know, just made ruthless fun of him. I mean, I think it's one thing if you had children who made fun of you and they weren't good at it, you know, but we were good at it. And I think that's its own pleasure, you know.
1: Was that your mother's influence?
0: She didn't care for him, you know. She never cared for him. I never understood why they stayed married. Never understood it. Because my mother came into some money in 1970, so really she could have left after that. And I never, but you know, it's a different, you know, it was a completely different time too, you know. And there was still a stigma to being divorced. And it's one thing to be divorced and single. It's another thing to be divorced with 6 children, mm-hmm. you know. But I like to imagine a life in which my parents were divorced. You know, it's pleasant to think of.
1: There are people in my life that I've lost whose reactions to things I can still picture. It's not like I wonder what this person would say or what that person would say. I know exactly what they would say. Maybe I'm wrong, but I feel like I know exactly. Do you feel that way equally about both of your parents?
0: I don't feel that way about my father. I mean, the thing about my father is, like, nobody ever sits around and says, I wish I could talk to Dad, you know, or it feels really sad on Father's Day, or, oh, gosh, today's Dad's birthday. I wish I could. Nobody ever. Like, he overstayed his welcome. Like, he died, and we went to the funeral and all that stuff, but that was it. We don't really think about him, but think about our mother all the time, you know. I mean, if my mother was still alive, I mean, she would be, you know, 100 years old now. So, you know, but if she were alive and she were, you know, if my mother were alive and if I was 34 and my mother was 65, I would bring her on tour with me and I would have her introduce me and I would have her sit next to me at the book signing table and I would take her to the best hotels in the world and I would shower her with jewelry and art and I would buy her, you know, first class plane tickets wherever she wanted to go and I would, you know, I didn't get a chance to do any of that because I mean, when she died, I wasn't, I'd never known any real success. And for all I know that, I don't know what she thought. I don't know if she thought that I was a loser or if she thought things would turn around for me. We never discussed it. But when I first moved to New York, I got the opportunity to write a play and put a play on. You know, and gosh, I was on a $7 a day budget. And, I, you know, you don't want to ask your parents for money. I mean, asking my dad for money wouldn't have done any good, but you don't want to ask your mom for money. But, you know, she sent me $1,000 to spend on the play. And I didn't ask her. She just knew, mm-hmm. You know, I mean, she knew and she didn't make you disgrace yourself by asking. And it wasn't like she just sent me $1,000 for clothes or anything. I mean, it was a start in New York. It was a play.
1: It was important
0: a play.
1: To you.
0: Right. And it was, I mean, it was my first little step, you know. And she was just, you know, people often say, what's the best advice you ever got? And my mother always told me, don't get on a... You know, if you get on an airplane, have singles, right? And this was at a time when people bought drinks on a plane with cash, right? And I would always notice these guys on the plane, businessmen, and they would have a 20. And then the poor flight attendant would have to go up and down the aisles looking for change. And then the guy next to him would have a 20, right? And then the guy across the aisle would have a 20. And I would think you were in the airport. I mean, it was pre-9/11. So let's say you were only in the airport for 20 minutes. That was enough time to break a 20. Or, you know, I'm on this tour right now, so I always constantly have to have this tip money, right? And I know people who say, oh, I don't have cash. Well, that you got to have cash because there are people whose job it is. They rely on tips. So you need to go to the ATM and you need to go to an ATM that will give you fives and tens. And if you only have 20s, you need to break those 20s and... So that's basically what she was saying. Be thoughtful, right? And think ahead and think of people who are working, you know, and who need you to be a decent person. And so that's what that advice translated to. And it really was the best advice I've ever had. I don't know that you can teach someone to be thoughtful, but no, I think like my sister Amy's really thoughtful in the same way. I'm not asking for a crown or anything. It's just thinking ahead, really.
1: David Sedaris is my guest. His new book is The Land and Its People. You're listening to Think. I'm Chris Boyd. I have to say, one of the things that I really appreciate about you and the way you write about yourself is that you're like a really wealthy guy now, and you do not pretend otherwise. And that's surprisingly refreshing.
0: You know, I think part of it is that I was just so broke for so much of my life that it's just a big surprise to me. Mm-hmm. I mean, my friend Ronnie, one of my oldest friends, pointed it out to me a while ago. She said, if you ask me how much my coat cost, I'll tell you, I got this at the Goodwill for $1.75. And she said, if you ask you, then I say, I got this jacket at Comme des Garçons, and it cost $4,800, right? So, but I don't do it to rub anybody's nose in it. I'm like, can you believe it? Like, can you believe that I could pay that much for a jacket? Like, I haven't gotten over it, right? There's still somebody inside of me on a $7 a day budget. And I'm just so surprised and delighted. It's crazy how things can work out for people. So if I want to buy a small Picasso painting, you know, it's not much larger than my book, I think I'm entitled to do so.
1: My guest is author David Sedaris. His newest collection of essays is called The Land and Its People. We'll be right back.
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0: You're listening to Think. I'm Chris Boyd, speaking this hour with author David Sedaris. His new collection of essays is called The Land and Its People. I love in the book where you say children are now like animals that have no remaining natural predators. I think that could not be more true, but maybe talk us through what you mean by that.
1: Oh, I was in the park in Hyde Park in London, and these kids were breaking branches off a tree. And a woman said, "Hey, you boys, stop that." And they said, "You can't talk to us." And they were right, right? In the UK, she was bullying them, right? And I feel like, I mean, I wrote this essay about, I was not abused as a child. You know, I was slapped across the face, and I was, you know, hit with a fraternity paddle a few times, and I was, you know, choked once, but I wouldn't call that abused. It was just what you got for holding everybody up or for causing too much trouble, or I don't know, everybody did it. So you didn't even think about it. But now, you know, if you're a child and if you're a parent and you slap your child, you don't have to worry. They're going to go to school and say, "My mother slapped me across the face." And the next thing you know, you're going to wind up in court. So yeah, children are like animals with no natural predators left. You know, except each other.
0: I mean, I had no choking in my background, but I was educated by nuns, and they were like the old school kind of nuns. And I always think it's not the worst thing in the world. I didn't raise my children this way, but the idea of like knocking the sense that you are special off of yourself when you're a child is maybe not a bad thing to have happen.
1: Well, everyone I know, they have a child, and their child is so amazing and so special. And I always want to say, amazing how, you know, because they speak three words of Spanish. You know, like, that's nice and everything, but it's not amazing. But we were just not raised to believe that we were anything special. And I got to say, I think that was okay, right? Not to be raised with not to be praised. Like, our artwork was never on the refrigerator because it was ugly. Do you know what I mean? It was fun. Why would it be on the refrigerator?
0: It wasn't amazing.
1: It wasn't amazing. And I don't know, none of us were amazing. We were okay, right? But not amazing. And I don't know. I'm just curious to see where it leads. You know, like if you've got a child who's, you tell that child every day how they're awesome and they're amazing and they're special and blah, blah, blah. Then what happens when they just grow up to be just normal and amazing thing, great things don't happen? I mean, one of the reasons I'm such a grateful person is that I was just, my father's motto, I mean, what I heard every day of my life was, you know what you are? A big fat zero, right? And everything you touch turns to, I don't think it's a word I can't use on the radio. And so, I mean, I guess I was raised thinking, oh yeah, I'll show you, you know, we'll see about that. And I don't know, that's one way, right?
0: But it could have gone the other way, right? Like, I'll show you is a great motivating way to grow up, and you've certainly seen great success. What if you'd believed it?
1: Right. I mean, I'm sure, I don't know. I just never, I didn't believe it. I just never thought, I always thought, well, I think you're wrong, right? And it wasn't like there was any evidence to the contrary, but I just thought, you know, you're wrong about so many other things. You know, like if he was right about everything, then I might have been like, oh no, I'm a loser. But I don't know. I guess I thought, like, I didn't like his friends, and I didn't like, and didn't think he was a very good conversationalist, and he wasn't funny. And so I just didn't trust his opinion that way. I mean, I'm not suggesting that would be a way to raise a child, you know, just to put, you know, to put him down all the time. But I mean, also, I've, you know, when you write, nothing that bad can happen to you, right? Because you can write about it. But you can only write about it once. Like, you know, I got bitten by a dog and I wrote about it. Then a few months later, another dog bit me. And I was
0: Is that right? Really?
1: Yeah. And I was like, can't do anything. I've already written
0: it's
1: about
0: being
1: bitten. Yeah.
0: The dog thing, at least the initial dog bite that you write about in this book, is remarkable because a little bit like the children, you're telling people, and I guess the dog was the companion of an unhoused person with a drug problem in Portland. All anybody could think about was how that poor dog must be suffering to have bitten you.
1: I said to people, I got bitten by a dog. They said, what did you do? Like I provoked it. And when I said nothing, they said, what kind of a dog was it? And I said, it was the three people were smoking fentanyl by the side of the road. And they had these two dogs. Well, you know, people with an opioid use disorder lead incredibly difficult lives and are in no position to take care of their animals. That's the sad part. And I pointed to my wound and I said, is that the sad part? But, like a tech bro, right, got out of a Tesla and his dog bit me, people would be outraged, right? But because the dog belonged to fentanyl addicts, right? I mean, it's not okay for anybody's dog to bite anybody. It's not like certain people's dogs can bite, are allowed to bite people, and certain other people's dogs aren't allowed. No dog should be allowed to bite anybody. And I thought we all understood that. So it was really shocking. And the second time I got bitten by a dog, the owner said, well, you must have woken him from a bad dream.
0: Is that a thing?
1: I guess. Yes.
0: I mean, a dog bite, I've not been bitten by a dog. I can't imagine anything that would hurt more. Were you frightened that you were going to need shots and all that?
1: I went to a pharmacy, and the pharmacist told me to go to the emergency room. And the emergency room in downtown Portland, and I had a show that night, and I thought, the people whose dog bit me are just going to spend the rest of the day getting high, right? So I'm going to spend my entire day in the emergency room. I thought, I would rather die. I would rather die than do more than they were going to do. So I didn't go to the emergency room. And I'm afraid of water now, and I'm thirsty all the time.
0: But at least you didn't waste that time. You write about having people in your address book who have since died. And I think the older we get, this is just a thing. Or you see people in your social media feeds or whatever. Why not remove those entries?
1: Well, Marjan Satrapi died like 10 days ago. You know, the Iranian... who did the book Persepolis. Mm-hmm. And so her address is in my address book. And I hadn't seen her in a while, you know. But I don't know. It feels, you know, I send a lot of postcards, right? And I care about the postcards. So I don't send like crummy postcards. I think I send pretty good ones. And sometimes I'm just always traveling. So I'll be at breakfast sometimes and I'll think, oh, you know, I'm going to send some cards. And I go through my address book online and it's like dead, dead, dead. But I see the names and I think about them. And I don't want to forget. I mean, some people you're not going to forget, like David Rakoff. I'll never forget David Rakoff. But, you know, Marjan, I could have, you know, I mean, because we weren't that close, but still she was in my address book. It just seems insulting to remove her from it. So I don't think I'll ever be able to do that. And, you know, the older you get, the more dead people you have in your address book. I used to carry an actual address book. And if I had that,
0: like
1: boy.
0: A physical book. Yeah.
1: Yeah. If I had that, that's really a death scroll, like, you know, that one, because there was a lot of people that I'd, relatives and, I mean, like my Aunt Joyce, you know, who died before I started keeping my address on my laptop. But yeah, I don't, it just feels like a betrayal, I think, to erase their names.
0: It's interesting because my grandmother lived to be 90, and she missed all the people that had died in her life. But I think toward the end, she was competitive. Like, she was like, okay, I've outlived another one. She took no pleasure in the demise of people she loved. But it sort of turned a corner at a certain point.
1: Well, I was very aware of that with, like, my father didn't really have any friends. But, like, Hugh's mother is 95. And she just has one sibling left. And that's got to really be hard. And a lot of her friends are dead. And I think... it must be so lonely, you know. I mean, it's different because she has children and grandchildren, so she's still got people in her life. But I don't have children and grandchildren, and I could be the last person in my address book. I mean, sure, that would be a bit grim, you know. You would have no one to send a postcard to. I mean, nobody. When it comes down to the last five, they're going to be like, oh, damn it, him again? Like, that's,
0: I hear from him all the time.
1: Fifth card I've gotten this week, and his handwriting is so spidery, I can't even read them.
0: David Sedaris is my guest. The new essay collection is called The Land and Its People. You're listening to Think. I'm Chris Boyd. I mean, who do you imagine will take care of you when you need care?
1: If I'm very, very, very lucky, it will be someone from the Philippines, you know. But I think it's easier to imagine our death than it is our decrepitude.
0: Oh, totally.
1: You know, the thought of being my father was in assisted living at the end of his life, in a room, to be reduced to a room, and then to... you know, not be able to, let's say, get yourself on the toilet, but not even to have kids contact you, to be alone, to have nobody. That's, oh my goodness, I think all of us think, like, well, just shoot me first, right? But Hugh's mother, the kindest thing you could do to Hugh's mother right now is kill her. She would be so grateful, right? And it doesn't have to hurt. You know, you could come up from behind and take her by surprise. And it would be such a kindness. And it would be the kindest, it would be the nicest thing anyone ever did for her. But of course you can't do it because it'd be called murder. But I think we all hoped someone would do that for us, right? I mean, it's a lot to ask of somebody, to ask them to kill you. That's... because they're not going to get away with it. Do you know what I mean? Like, you're going to be the first suspect. You know? Even if you made it look like breaking and entering and stuff, they're still going to catch you. But I've said to Hugh on several occasions, like, when it comes toward that time, let's throw ourselves off the terrace in our New York apartment, and it's 20 stories. And he said, I don't want to make a mess and have the doorman see us that way. And I said, we put ourselves in body bags first. And then he was afraid that, you know, he would go and then I would chicken out. I said, no. Okay, we'll sew two body bags together. And he said, there won't be enough room. And I'm like, are you worried about comfort the last 10 seconds of your life? Like, believe me, there could be enough room and we can make this work.
0: It is not the most romantic way to go. With the person you've built a life with all these years. Or maybe it is, in your mind.
1: Well, I don't know. I mean, I had this idea a couple of years ago for Canyon Day, right? So you go to the Grand Canyon once a year, and they put, like, logs and stuff around the base, you know, on the rim of the canyon, right? And it's complete dark, and then they just let people wander. You know, so if you trip over a log and fall into the Grand Canyon, then that's great. And then I told that to somebody, like Hugh's mother could go Canyon Day, right? What if they don't die? And I said, you know what? I'm so glad I'm not you. Like, they're going to die. If you fall into the Grand Canyon, you're going to die. Like, what kind of mind even wastes time saying, imagine
0: this theoretical exercise, right?
1: Yeah.
0: This is a weird place to run out of time for this conversation, but it really has been a delight. David Sedaris's new collection of essays is called The Land and Its People. David, thank you for stopping by.
1: Oh, Chris, thanks so much for having me.
0: 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Again, I'm Chris Boyd. Thanks for listening. Have a great day.
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3: Nicaragua's long-serving president says he is done with elections.
4: Now the world can see that Nicaragua is a full-on dictatorship.
5: Today, Daniel Ortega's path to dictatorship. I'm Carolyn Beeler.
3: And I'm Marco Werman. Also, as Congo battles a deadly Ebola outbreak, researchers are feeling the pressure to deliver a vaccine.
6: There are other people that are saying, why don't you have a vaccine? Why don't you have treatments? Why isn't there a treatment for this virus?
5: A fatal ICE shooting in Maine has immigrants there questioning American ideals.
7: The roots of this country are from immigrants.
3: And meet the man in demand by governments around the globe for his skill with a metal detector.
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3: Plus, going to Tijuana for some vintage vinyl.
5: That's all ahead on The World.
9: BBC News with Govinda Gill. France has become the first EU state to ban children under 15 from accessing social media after Parliament overwhelmingly approved a bill championed by President Macron. Here's our global affairs reporter, Sasha Schlichter.
10: Hailing the new law, President Macron said France was leading the way in Europe when it came to protecting children and teenagers. The legislation will require platforms to implement age verification systems. It also includes a ban on mobile phones in high schools. The measures will be rolled out in two stages, with under-15s blocked from creating new accounts from September. Already existing accounts will be banned from next January. Last year, France's public health watchdog found that platforms such as TikTok, Snapchat and Instagram were harmful to adolescents, particularly girls.
9: The Iran-aligned Houthi movement in Yemen says six ships have turned around in the Red Sea since it announced a maritime blockade on Saudi Arabia. Two tankers are reported to have started a costly diversion towards the Suez Canal. The Houthi threats have heightened concerns about further disruptions to global energy markets. President Trump has promised to help Lebanon a lot during a landmark meeting with his Lebanese counterpart in Washington, aimed at shoring up a framework agreement to end the conflict between Hezbollah and Israel. Joseph Aoun is the first Lebanese head of state to visit for almost two decades. Our chief North America correspondent, Gary O'Donoghue, outlined the reasons for Mr. Aoun's visit.
11: One was to get the political support of Donald Trump, which I think he clearly has, and also to get support for the Lebanese army effectively in the work it's going to do or try to do in southern Lebanon following that framework agreement with Israel. Now, the president is obviously heavily invested in this. He lavished a lot of praise on the Lebanese president, but it's also in his own interest because this is an element of the situation in the Middle East while things are escalating again with Iran that could derail things even further.
9: Canada's Prime Minister Mark Carney says he's spoken to President Trump and they've agreed to intensify negotiations as a trade route heats up. On Monday, Mr. Trump signed executive orders imposing 50% tariffs on a range of Canadian goods. Our US business correspondent Samira Hussein has the details.
12: There is this trilateral trade agreement between Canada, the United States, and Mexico called USMCA. That is currently being negotiated. And if you look at the trilateral agreement, you see that the United States and Mexico are much further along in their talks than Canada is with the United States. So this is a pressure tactic by the United States to try and get some concrete moves going on these trade talks.
9: BBC News. Health officials in Gaza say at least 12 people have been killed by Israeli strikes in the enclave on Tuesday. In one incident in Gaza City, six members of the same family were killed, reportedly burned to death. Israel said it was targeting a Hamas militant, but didn't provide evidence or comment on later incidents in which six died. Israeli attacks have intensified across the Palestinian territory, despite a ceasefire. The UN says ongoing violence in Sudan's North Kordofan state is driving mass displacement and worsening the humanitarian crisis. It says conditions in the besieged city of El Obeid are rapidly worsening, with nearly 500,000 people facing emergency levels of acute food insecurity. Italy's Prime Minister Giorgia Meloni has condemned violence which broke out during a protest about the death of a Moroccan man who was being restrained by police. But she also called for a thorough investigation of his death. From Rome, here's Davide Giglione.
13: Abderrahim Fakir died on Sunday after police were called to reports he was behaving aggressively in Bologna's Pilastro district. A widely shared video shows him face down as two officers restrain him. He says he can't breathe before he stops moving. The incident has dominated headlines in Italy ever since, reigniting debate across the political spectrum over the use of force by police. A protest on Monday turned violent, with 56 officers hurt, police say. Giorgia Meloni said those responsible were not seeking the truth, they were seeking confrontation.
9: Police in Liberia say they've seized a huge haul of cocaine hidden inside a truck and arrested several people, including two foreigners. The operation was conducted in Margibi County, east of Monrovia. The operation comes weeks after President Joseph Boakai vowed to intensify efforts to dismantle drug trafficking. BBC.
14: This is The World. I'm Carolyn Beeler.
3: And I'm Marco Werman. It is good to be with you. Nicaragua's President Daniel Ortega made a rare appearance on Sunday to deliver a stark message. There will be no more elections in the country ever.
15: Aquí no volverán a haber elecciones.
14: Ortega made the announcement at a rally to mark the 47th anniversary of the end of an earlier dictatorship. Back then, it was Ortega's leftist group, the Sandinistas, that brought down the former military regime. Ortega is now 80 years old. He's held power for more than two decades in what's currently described as a co-dictatorship that he and his wife, Rosario Murillo, lead together. She is 75.
3: To understand how we got here and where things are headed for a country with leaders that decide to simply stop elections, we turn to Cindy Regidor, a Nicaraguan journalist currently based in San Jose, Costa Rica.
4: I think that now the world can see that the Nicaragua is a full-on dictatorship and that even like the leader, Daniel Ortega, is like openly admitting it. This is not the moment Nicaragua suddenly became a dictatorship. It is the moment Ortega publicly admitted that there would no longer be even a pretense of democratic alternation.
3: Take us back to the beginning, 1979, 1980. Remind us who the Sandinistas were and who Ortega toppled.
4: The Sandinistas led the revolution that overthrew the Somoza dictatorship in 1979. This is a right-wing dictatorship that remained in power for 40 years.
16: Daniel Ortega is a former guerrilla leader and one of the leaders of the Sandinista Revolution. And he was president of Nicaragua during the 1980s. Then he lost a democratic election in 1990 and returned to power in 2007. And since then, he has gradually dismantled democratic institutions and he has concentrated power around himself, his wife, Rosario Murillo, and their family.
3: I mean, going back to the 1980s with the Sandinistas, they became something of the darlings of international socialist movements. They were the British rockers, The Clash, even named one of their most political recordings Sandinista. I want to go back to the 1990s and early 2000s when Ortega was not president. I mean, he actually ran several times and was defeated. But when he came back in 2007, help us understand how Ortega went from being a former freedom fighter, then a well-behaved Democrat heeding the popular vote, to then becoming what is effectively a dictator. What happened?
16: Well, I think that at the beginning, they were pretending to be a democratic government, and they knew that they had to play by the rules. But at the same time, they were systematically trying to co-opt all the other branches of power, the electoral authorities, the judiciary system, and the electoral processes that happened during that time were not really fair. And well, the most obvious example of that was the 2021 election, when all the presidential hopefuls were either detained or banished and stripped from their citizenship. And so what has happened is that because after the 2018 protests, they knew that they were no longer popular, they just decided to intensify repression and they imposed a de facto police state. And so they no longer cared about what the nation thought about them. They just knew that they needed to remain in power.
3: I'm speaking with Nicaraguan journalist Cindy Regidor about the announcement by President Daniel Ortega that his government is not going to hold any more elections. Cindy, can you just elaborate a bit more on how this co-dictatorship between Daniel Ortega and his wife Rosario Murillo has operated and how it's further undermined democracy in Nicaragua?
16: In practice, Daniel Ortega has remained as the symbolic leader of the revolution. But it is Rosario Murillo who is well known to be the person that is actually taking all the decisions in the country. She gained notoriety in the 2007 election because she was the one that ran the campaign and it was considered successful, of course, because they won. This also stemmed after Daniel Ortega was denounced by his stepdaughter for sexual abuse.
3: Right.
16: And Rosario Murillo, she decided to side with Daniel Ortega instead of with her daughter. And so what many people think is that that's basically the moment where Rosario Murillo gained leverage, became Daniel Ortega's equal.
3: Yeah, pretty stunning. How have these moves towards consolidating control of the country been perceived among Nicaraguans?
16: If you look at the footage from the 2018 protest, you can see that it was massive. The majority of the country, the private sector, the church, the NGOs, and the population in general, they were demanding that the repression stop and that the president should resign. And the only reason why we no longer see that, it's because any kind of protest that is not allowed by the government is completely forbidden, and you can end up in jail or banished from your own country.
3: So Cindy, Ortega says with this move, he's building a wall between him and the opposition. What meaningful opposition still exists in Nicaragua?
16: Inside of Nicaragua, there's basically none. And if there are some members of the opposition inside Nicaragua, they must remain silent and under the radar because otherwise they would be put in prison. And then the prominent leaders are all exiled, and many of them after being in jail for several years, and the government then decided to expel them from the country. And so they're not allowed back in the country, and there's no possibility of organizing any kind of movement from inside of Nicaragua because the repression, the crackdown is very, very heavy.
3: I also wanted to ask you, Cindy, about relations between the U.S. and Daniel Ortega's Nicaragua. I mean, in recent years, we know they've been bumpy and antagonistic, but for some reason, Nicaragua lately seems to have escaped the level of attention and regime change that the Trump administration has directed at Cuba and Venezuela. Why does it seem the White House does not have Nicaragua in its crosshairs?
4: Yeah, no, I think Nicaragua, it doesn't seem to be a priority right now, especially when you have a country like Venezuela. And Nicaragua does not have Venezuela's oil reserves. And Nicaragua doesn't have the same geopolitical significance such as Cuba. So at this point, there is no public indication that the United States is preparing an operation similar to the one carried out against Nicolas Maduro. But I do think that it does have an effect on how Ortega and Rosario Murillo are now acting. And I think that it does create fear and paranoia. But the reality is that so far, what we have seen from the United States is mainly economic sanctions, visa restrictions, trade pressure, but no more than that so far.
3: So one last question, Cindy. Earlier when we heard Ortega making his announcement, I noticed some applause when he said no more elections. Who still supports him and Murillo in Nicaragua?
4: They still have a base, a part of the population who either strongly believes that they are still representatives of the revolution that overthrew the Somoza dictatorship. You may say radical left-wing Nicaraguans who still believe that Ortega and his wife are victims of a conspiracy by the United States. And well, there's also people who are afraid and they work for the government and they need to side with them because otherwise they could lose their jobs or worse.
3: Cindy Regidor is a Nicaraguan journalist currently based in San Jose, Costa Rica.

0: 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Stick with us.
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1: And this is All Things Considered here on Maine Public Radio. I'm Nicole Ogrisco. It's about 12 minutes now before 5 o'clock. Coming up, author Rachel Lynn Solomon. She's out with a new adult romance novel. 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
3: You're walking down a flight of stairs and feel a twinge in your knee. 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
1: See these artists enter time after time and reimagine themselves and also reimagine their sets and also just evolve as artists. It's been really, really cool to see. And Regia, again, enter again. But that song, Earth, made a huge impression on me. I couldn't stop singing that song.
2: Those two songs were great. Is there one song that rose to the top for you?
1: Oof. I tell you what, man. A song called Aurora by Ella Faye really, really made an impression on me.

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2: 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Why the kids would cry and cry? They had different crying spells. They were sad.
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3: You're listening to Maine Public Radio. I'm Nicole Ogrisco. It's 5:30. Coming up, President Trump takes aim at Canada with his latest round of tariffs hitting a variety of goods. And which Maine Democrats have collected enough signatures to appear at this weekend's U.S. Senate nominating convention? Those stories in a moment. First, this news.
5: Live from NPR News in Culver City, California, I'm Duane Brown. After 10 straight nights of air attacks on Iran, Defense Secretary Pete Hegseth was on Capitol Hill today requesting more money for the Pentagon's five-month-old war. The administration wants an additional $67 billion to sustain operations and replenish munitions, but with no end to the ongoing hostilities. Speaking from the White House, President Trump told reporters he's not concerned about the impact the war may have on his administration in the November midterm elections.
6: They won't have any impact on me. I'm just going to do the right thing. I don't view it as, gee, we're having an election in a period of time. You know, everyone says, oh, I'm doing something before. No, the election, I can't think about that having to do with this.
5: But economists say rising inflation driven by higher energy costs due to the war will more

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1: 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I'm Nicole Ogrisco. 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
1: At a Board of Supervisors meeting last September, she died in February. But several independent Eagle experts say that it's not clear that Jackie and Shadow would be negatively affected by this development. Biologists like Bill Bowerman of the University of Maryland College Park say the pair would probably be okay.
2: It sounds like the mitigation that has been proposed, you know, it sounds reasonable.
1: Bowerman says things like tree maintenance and closing the marina during the winter breeding season are what he'd do. In fact, he's authored similar conservation plans. He says the boat activity probably won't interfere much.
2: Most of the times they're fishing really early in the morning when people typically aren't there.
1: But Bowerman and other experts say they're concerned about the impact this development will have on eagles who aren't already established in this area. Peter Nye is a retired biologist from New York's Department of Environmental Conservation. He says development takes away habitat from eagles. Right now, that area is full of trees that eagles could nest in.
3: As long as that territory is maintained, that allows eagles to continue to perpetuate.
1: Friends of Big Bear Valley is engaged in one last-ditch effort to save this land. Just before Sandy Steers died, she negotiated a deal with RCK Properties to purchase the land for $10 million, if she could raise the money. So far, they've raised over $4 million. The deadline is July 31st. For NPR News, I'm Madison Ament in San Bernardino.
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5: Some lawmakers are raising concerns about conditions for people with disabilities in ICE detention. 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
6: 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They had different crying spells. They were sad.
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10: In Los Angeles, I'm Kai Rizdal. It is Tuesday day, July 21. Good as always to have you along, everybody. Our starting point today is the loading dock at the warehouse that supplies your local grocery store or maybe your neighborhood hardware store. More specifically, the semi-truck that's backed up to that loading dock. And even more specifically, the two huge fuel tanks that truck has, maybe 300 gallons capacity, give or take. And with diesel at $5.14 a gallon today, so says AAA, I mean, you do the math. The per-barrel price of oil gets most of the headlines. Yes, present company included, mea culpa. But the reality is that the straight-up cost of driving goods around the country is a huge part of what is driving up costs overall.

0: Last month, trucking rates were up almost 30% over the same time a year ago. That's according to DAT Freight and Analytics. And consumers are getting squeezed. Yes, we know that. But as Marketplace's Justin Ho reports today to get us going, small businesses are getting squeezed too.
1: Ever since oil prices spiked earlier this year, Randy George has been paying more to truck in ingredients for the bakery he runs in Middlesex, Vermont, called Red Hen Baking Company.
2: What we normally see when we see these kinds of spikes is the fuel surcharge.
1: George says that's affecting the cost of butter, nuts, olives, and flour.
2: A trailer truck can hold 26 tons of flour. I know that because we buy it by the truckload. 26 tons, that's a lot of fuel every mile.
1: Fuel isn't the only thing that's making transportation more expensive. Businesses are still having to pay tariff surcharges.
3: Even just the overall rate that these companies are charging, we see that going up all the time.
1: That's Kyle LaFond, the founder of Natural Contract Manufacturing, a company in Madison, Wisconsin that makes deodorant, skin creams, and other men's grooming products. He says the company's been doing what it can to buy more supplies from domestic companies to help bring down his tariff costs.
3: If I can find a domestic manufacturer of an ingredient that we've been sourcing overseas, that's obviously a win.
1: But LaFond says he can't rely on domestic manufacturers for everything. And either way, he still has to truck those products in. So to help the company deal with the higher cost of trucking?
3: We're developing a plan to basically transfer those costs to our clients, to have our own fuel, transportation, shipping, surcharge of some sort.
1: Not every business is passing on these higher costs. Pat Whalen is president of Zahadi Fine Foods, a grocery store in Brooklyn that specializes in selling products from the Mediterranean and the Middle East. He says his trucking costs have gone up around 10 to 12% in recent months. But for now, he's just going to eat that cost.
4: If you're going to react every 2 or 3 or 4 or 8 or 12% move, you would spend your entire day adjusting.
1: Whalen says he is importing more products right now, including spices and olive oil, in case fuel costs rise even more or if tariffs go up again. But he says he's not overdoing it.
4: I'm probably at 20% more. Not 50, not 80, not 200, maybe 20% more, maybe a little bit. Capital is still expensive. Interest rates are still relatively high. Storage rates are still relatively high.
1: And after going through the pandemic and the president's rapidly changing tariff policies, Whalen says he knows not to overreact to any one supply chain challenge.
4: You learn not to get caught up in the big bomb that blew up in front of you that day. Then there may be another one tomorrow, and there may be another one after that, and I'm just going to take it day by day.
1: Meanwhile, Randy George, who runs the bakery in Vermont, has been building out a warehouse that the business will start using later this year. That will let him store more flour on site. And George says it'll let him buy more flour from local mills.
2: As long as the volume that we purchase is high enough, it allows us to work directly with the mill.
1: And being able to rely more on local mills will let him rely less on flour distributors farther away.
2: When it comes from 150 miles away, that's far less fuel than it would be if it came from 2,000 miles away.
1: In other words, shorter supply chains can be cheaper, too. I'm Justin Ho for Marketplace.
0: Crude oil today, just to close the loop here, up another couple percent. Brent North Sea is at almost 92 a barrel as the president's war in the Middle East spreads. On Wall Street, AI is back in traders' good graces, I suppose. We will have the details when we do the numbers.

0: A sub at Jersey Mike's, a sandwich chain, will run you 10 or 12 bucks. You're out the door for less than 20, probably, with chips and a drink. Or you could save your money and try to get in on Mike's initial public offering, in which it is trying to raise more than $1 billion. Mike's got backing from Blackstone in 2025 and is going to the capital markets at kind of an interesting time. First of all, this is a very technology-friendly IPO moment, looking at you, SpaceX and Anthropic and OpenAI. But also, consumers are a bit touch-and-go right now with their discretionary spending. Marketplace's Kristen Schwab looks at the sandwich economy.
1: John Gordon visits Jersey Mike's now and then, partly because it's his job as a restaurant analyst and consultant, partly because he likes it.
2: I always order the honey mustard chicken item. I really like chicken, and I like kind of the spicy sauces.
1: He also likes that the shop has a grill. Subway has ovens. What's also different about Jersey Mike's? It doesn't run many discounts.
2: In particular, Subway does just a gross amount of discounting. Gross is in horrible, okay?
1: Gordon says discounts cheapen the brand. And unlike Subway, Jersey Mike's doesn't only have franchises. It also has company-owned stores.
2: You have to run restaurants to know what's going on.
1: I know we're focusing a lot on Subway in a story about Jersey Mike's, but honestly, a lot of Jersey Mike's growth has to do with its rival's downfall, says Kevin Schimpf, director of restaurant industry research at Technomic. Subway is still the biggest sandwich chain in the U.S.,
3: but they've closed thousands of locations, and them closing so many locations has really opened up this space for Jersey Mike's to grow into.
1: And grow it has, slow and steady, says Schimpf, averaging double-digit location expansion each year for the past 15 or so years.
3: That's the way to do it. I mean, that is really the way to do it.
1: The sandwich company will probably use the money to continue expanding, including internationally. Schimpf says not many chains have been going public lately. The last food and drink operator to join the market was Black Rock Coffee Bar last fall.
3: It is a little bit risky, I would say. Restaurant chains just by themselves can be kind of volatile and fickle in the consumer space.
1: The S&P's restaurant index is down about 3% this year. I'm Kristen Schwab for Marketplace.

0: The corporate story of the day comes out of Detroit, Michigan, General Motors to be specific, which reported quarterly profits this morning. Strong is a fair characterization, and the company raised its full-year earnings outlook as well. Consumers, GM says, and GM is far from the first company to say this, consumers are, despite all the pressure on them, resilient and still interested in buying trucks and SUVs averaging $52,000 a pop. And as Marketplace's Samantha Fields reports, therein lie some economic indicators.
1: Big trucks and SUVs are the most profitable cars out there, and GM sells a lot of them.
2: Trucks and SUVs actually make up over 95% of what they sell versus the 78% industry-wide.
1: Aaron Keating at Cox Automotive says because GM has basically stopped making smaller regular cars, the average price of what they're selling is naturally going to be higher.
2: When your lineup skews that hard towards $60,000 to $90,000 trucks and SUVs, the average price just goes up.
1: GM has also benefited from the fact that Ford has been dealing with supply chain issues and hasn't been able to make as many of its popular F-Series pickups lately, according to Sam Fiorani at Auto Forecast Solutions.
3: These very profitable vehicles are now even more profitable because dealers aren't negotiating for lower prices.
1: When consumers have fewer options, companies with something to offer have the upper hand. Fiorani says buying any new car is also just a lot of money these days, almost no matter what kind you're looking at.
3: The national average is heading in the same direction that GM is. So $52,000 is not that far from where the national average is today. The market is moving up and vehicles are just getting more expensive.
1: Largely because most car makers have stopped making smaller, cheaper models. And nearly all new cars today have more technology and safety features than they used to. Stephanie Brindley at Mobility Global says at this point, the roughly $50,000 new car has just kind of become the new normal.
4: Used car prices have remained relatively high as well, so going used isn't always the right answer. And there's a bit of just, I have to make it work.
1: She says the other thing working to car companies' advantage is that it's not just about have to. A lot of people want a nice new SUV, and they're willing to pay for it. I'm Samantha Fields for Marketplace.

0: Hey, anybody remember actual physical media like a newspaper or a movie at home maybe on a DVD? The digitization of almost everything means more of our media, whether we've bought it or not, lives online. And a lot of companies are just doing away with hard copies for good. Sony, for instance, says it's going to stop producing physical discs for its PlayStations. Sharon Harding wrote about that the other day in Ars Technica. Thanks for coming on the program.
1: Thanks for having me.
0: What is Sony saying about this decision to ditch its discs, if you will?
1: Yeah, so Sony recently announced that as of January 2028, it will not be producing physical discs for new PlayStation games. So that means that in order to play any new game after that point on a PlayStation, you're going to have to digitally download it from a digital storefront like Sony's PlayStation Store.
0: And digging into the fine print, Sony literally says, in part, you don't own this thing anymore, basically, right?
1: Right, yes. If you look at PlayStation's terms of service, they do say, and I quote, you can use a product in the ways described in the license, but you do not own the product. So essentially what you're buying when you buy a digital copy of a game or even a movie or show that you stream, you're not actually buying that media as your property. Instead, what you're buying is a license to use that product and view it and play it, what have you. And that license can go away if the company that you bought it from loses the right to distribute that content, which we've seen happen before.
0: Yeah, that going away thing is the reason I wanted to get you on the phone, because, I mean, we've seen this. It was a number of years ago, I think. Amazon was taking things out of people's libraries and all this. I mean, we don't own what we think we own anymore.
1: Yeah, I mean, I've been there personally before. I've even with Amazon specifically, I've bought a movie maybe a couple of years ago and tried to watch it again. It's not there. I could swear that I bought it. And then, you know, I look on Amazon storefront and they may not even have it anymore. And that's why I lost the right to watch it. Sony specifically actually has a history or some history of removing content from people's libraries. Even recently, they have removed movies produced and distributed by a company called Studio Canal. Huh. So any movie from that company was removed from people's libraries in the UK, Germany, and Australia. And even here in the US, Sony has erased people's digital copies of Funimation DVDs and Blu-rays that originally came with the purchases of those physical copies. And Sony owns Funimation, by the way.
0: So I don't want to get all metaphysical on you here, but it feels like we kind of lose something when we lose the right to actually own it, you know?
1: Yeah, I mean, you lose, for one thing, and this is, you know, companies like this, you can't share the content, you can't share your favorite game with a friend, you can't share your DVD. And the other issue is, like I said, you might wake up and you just don't have access to that game anymore or that movie. And there really isn't anything you could do about that because the product might have been labeled as a buy now or purchase now. You're really just at best renting it long term.
0: Sony is obviously the focus of this conversation, but, you know, it's going to everybody else. It's going to Microsoft. It's going to Amazon. I mean, everybody else is going to be doing this.
1: Yeah, especially it's getting more accepted by the consumers as well, right? Like we're moving to streaming services for our entertainment. Yeah. A lot of things are moving online. But there's also movement from people who are investing more in physical media than they did before. And, you know, they're collectors and they're also people that just want to have more control over their products because, you know, DVDs and Blu-rays, those can really last decades or even a lifetime if you take care of them properly. But that's just not the case anymore when you rely on these digital downloads.
0: Not anymore, indeed. Sharon Harding at Ars Technica. Sharon, thanks a lot. I appreciate your time.
1: Thanks for having me.

0: Coming up.
1: You can't do this at the snap of a finger.
0: What if you click your heels? Would that work? First, though, let's do the numbers. Dow Industrials gained 385 points today, about 0.75%, 52,224. The NASDAQ gained 329 points, that is 1.3%, 25,837 on that particular index. The S&P 500 added 65 points, 0.9%, 75.9. GM General Motors revved up 4.9% today. Competitor Ford, maker of the F-150 series. I don't know what an F-160 is. Anyway, gained 2%. Stellantis, which makes Ram trucks and Jeep vehicles, ticked up about 0.5%. Toy maker Hasbro's second quarter earnings beat expectations. The company credited higher revenues in part to its digital gaming division, which includes, apparently, Magic the Gathering and Dungeons & Dragons card games. Hasbro ascended 8.8% on the day. Bond prices went down. The yield on the 10-year T-note rose to 4.63%. 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
0: This is Marketplace. I'm Kai Rizdahl. There is news of artificial intelligence today, news that's not about the latest version of whichever platform is your favorite or however many tens of billions more dollars are being spent on data centers and chips. It is news of the legal variety. A federal judge has approved a class action settlement between Anthropic and authors whose books the company used to train its large language models. Total price tag, $1.5 billion. After attorney's fees and other costs, each author gets about $3,000. This is the first big settlement of its kind, but a whole lot of other lawsuits against AI companies are pending. And as Marketplace's Nova Safo reports, key legal questions about copyright and how those companies are using human-made content are still way up in the air.
4: AI companies say they can use copyrighted works to train their models because of a legal doctrine called fair use.
5: Some classic examples of fair use might be commentary, criticism, parody.
4: Ben Sobel, assistant professor of law at the University of Wisconsin, says AI companies have so far been successful with their fair use arguments.
5: You get a sense, you know, of the way the wind is blowing.
4: Even in the Anthropic case, the presiding judge found its use of copyrighted books to train Claude was fair use.
5: The underlying legal conclusions are ones that are relatively good for AI firms.
4: So why settle? Because the judge also found Anthropic illegally copied and stored millions of pirated books.
6: It was a narrow issue.
4: James Grimmelman is professor of digital and information law at Cornell.
6: It was financially very dangerous to Anthropic, so they were highly incentivized to cut a large check.
4: But Grimmelman says appeals courts still need to weigh in on the larger question of if and how AI companies can use copyrighted works. They'll have plenty of opportunities ahead. Dozens of cases are pending against OpenAI, Google, Microsoft, Meta, and others.
6: The lawsuits are coming from essentially every sector of human creativity.
4: Newspapers, recording labels, movie studios, and more. AI companies have increasingly been entering into deals to avoid court fights.
7: I get letters from my publishers asking me to agree to let them license my books to AI companies.
4: Columbia Law professor Jane Ginsberg, who's edited or co-authored 16 books, mostly about copyright and intellectual property, has granted permission.
7: It's a means of maybe getting the authors something, also having some control over how the books are used.
4: Although she says such licensing deals could eventually work against AI companies, undercutting their fair use claims. After all, she says, why would you need to cut a deal if you're certain the law is on your side? I'm Nova Safo for Marketplace.

0: If you've ever had a chance to be up in the mountains, way far away from the big city or even a small city, one of the real joys is just looking up at night and seeing all the stars that you just can't make out when you're surrounded by civilization. Breckenridge, Colorado, about an hour and a half up in the mountains outside of Denver, wants to make sure things stay that way. So the city has gotten something called dark sky certification. And that has meant, in part, homes and businesses swapping out their old lighting fixtures. But as Emma Van Den Einde reports from KUNC, keeping the stars visible does not come without costs.
1: It's mid-June. Property owner Turk Montaper stands outside his red and cream commercial building on Main Street in Breckenridge. It has several shops, an outdoor gear store, a massage company, and a hair salon. It's in a ski town with tall mountain peaks, but the historic trim of Montaper's building and others on the two-lane roadway makes it seem a little more quaint. Montaper points at the light fixtures above the covered walkway.
2: These, even though they're underneath, diffuse more than they'd want them.
1: Many of the building's lights are non-compliant with the town's dark sky regulations. The light has to point down, and the bulb must be covered with something like a dark shade, for example.
2: So we're getting canisters that go straight down.
1: That's the plan for the ones above the covered walkway. But he's also got lights pointing at business signs on the outside of the building. Those are much harder to fix.
2: It would cost like $2,000 per sign.
1: So he's just going to take them out. The lighting regulations went into effect last summer. Breckenridge leaders have pushed for a dark sky for years to protect the nightscape for wildlife and tourists. Research shows dark skies help draw people to visit and spend money while supporting a natural habitat for wild animals. But finding the right lights and paying for them isn't that simple. Montaper's been trying to get his electrician in, while also working with the town on extending his compliance deadline.
2: They gave me time. You know, you can't do this at the snap of a finger.
1: Over the last decade, more than 150 parks and communities across the country have pushed for dark sky certification. It's given out by Dark Sky International, an independent organization. Breckenridge was already moving in this direction back in 2007 with a change to its lighting code, says Breckenridge Assistant Town Manager Julia Puster.
3: The council wanted to get a handle on the light pollution that was really proliferating throughout town.
1: Most of the town's requirements lined up with dark sky regulations. City lights can't be too bright, direct light upward, or cause glare. While the town is spending an estimated $3.6 million to upgrade the street lights, business and homeowners are responsible for their own. Puster says that cost is worth it in the long run.
3: It really was the goal for our community and our town council to create somewhere that people want to be, that people can look up and see the stars. You know, we're not a city.
1: Since the dark sky designation last year, the town sent out letters, went to HOA meetings, and set up a dedicated hotline and email address to answer lighting questions. Still, the town says there's more than 300 properties that are non-compliant. Officials are trying to work with people, but they have to have proof.
3: If they've purchased lighting, but it hasn't come in, which is the case a lot of times, and they have shown us that they have purchased those lights, you know, we just grant some additional leeway.
1: Turk Montaper is one of the residents who's had trouble finding lights.
2: If you go to Home Depot, they have like six, at most, dark sky lights. And then there isn't a section. If you even Google dark sky lights, not a lot comes up.
1: And it all comes at a cost. To upgrade more than 30 lights, Montaper ended up spending around $5,000. He thinks his lights have made a difference in town. But he wishes he didn't have to pay thousands for them. In Breckenridge, Colorado, I'm Emma Van Den Einde for Marketplace.

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1: This final note on the way out today, in which one hates to add to our mutual concerns about higher prices and what it's going to mean for the economy. Clearly, though, researchers at Deutsche Bank have no such qualms. They published a paper this week pointing out that the really strong El Nino we're expected to get this year is going to be, and this is a quote, a multidimensional supply shock. It's going to affect agriculture and shipping, hydroelectric power, too, because some areas are going to get less rain. A strong El Nino, Deutsche Bank writes, would be another negative supply shock when the global economy has limited room to absorb one. Which is great. Just great. Jordan Manji, Vinu Maharaj, Janet Wynn, Olga Oxman, and Virginia K. Smith are the digital team. I'm Kai Rizdal. We will see you tomorrow, everybody.

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2: From WHYY in Philadelphia, I'm Terry Gross with Fresh Air. Today, Andre DeShields. He's been described as a Broadway legend. At the age of 80, he's now on Broadway in Cats, the Jellicle Ball. He won a Tony in 2019 for his performance in Hadestown and co-stars in the new film of last year's London Revival. He made his Broadway debut in the title role of the 1975 original production of The Wiz. DeShields describes himself as Afro-queer, a longtime HIV survivor and unreformed hippie who grew up in Baltimore's innermost inner city. He's always gone his own way in how he thinks, speaks, dresses, and moves.
3: I don't rush anywhere. I walk slowly. My reputation is that Andre DeShields doesn't walk, he floats.
2: First News.
4: BBC News with Roisin Hasty. President Zelensky of Ukraine has dismissed the commander of the armed forces, Oleksandr Syrsky. The move comes days after the removal of the popular defence minister, Mykhailo Fedorov, which triggered mass protests. The two men had clashed over the conduct of the war with Russia. Oleksandr Mereshko is chair of the Foreign Affairs Committee for the Ukrainian Parliament.
5: There were two crucial demands of the people who took to the streets. First of all, to reinstate Mr. Fedorov, and second demand was to remove General Syrsky. So we have the dismissal of General Syrsky. Instead of him, seems to be appointed a rather popular General Dropaty, who is widely respected in Ukraine and by the military. But the key issue remains the same, whether or not Mr. Fedorov will be reinstated. I think that President will take the right decision.
4: France has become the first EU state to ban children under 15 from accessing social media after Parliament approved a bill championed by President Macron. The new law will require platforms to implement age verification systems. Hugh Schofield in Paris says despite being approved, the bill has had mixed reactions.
6: Remember, you know, Macron does not command a majority in the parliament. Many on the hard left voted against because they say it's unworkable. They say it gives too much power to third-party age-verifying websites, apps about which we know very little, and they say it's unfair to children and so on. But in general, there was a sort of consensus among the other parties that this is something that was timely and necessary. And, of course, it was also a pledge from President Macron to get this through before he leaves office next year.
4: OpenAI has disclosed that its advanced artificial intelligence models independently hacked another tech company called Hugging Face to steal information they needed to pass an internal evaluation. The AI agents managed to break out of a restricted sandbox testing environment to carry out the cyber attack. The US Secretary of State, Pete Hegseth, has told a Senate committee that the war with Iran has cost $37.5 billion so far, nearly $8 billion more than an estimate in May. In his first appearance before the Senate Appropriations Committee, along with the chairman of the Joint Chiefs of Staff, General Dan Kane, since the conflict restarted, Mr. Hegseth insisted President Trump should be commended for continuing the fight against Iran.
7: This battlefield and all the dynamics of it, of which the chairman and I are responsible for ensuring the president understands every branch and sequel of what could happen, and we did. The fact that those contingencies all were part of the possibility and we understood that is all the more reason why President Trump deserves the kind of praise he should get for undertaking this effort, having the courage to ensure that crazy Islamists can't have a nuclear weapon to hold us at issue.
4: World News from the BBC. President Trump has directed his administration to allow U.S. airlines to fly directly to Lebanon for the first time in four decades. It came after meeting his Lebanese counterpart, Joseph Aoun, in Washington. He's seeking U.S. support for Lebanon's army, which is trying to disarm Hezbollah. The Iran-aligned Houthi movement in Yemen says six ships have turned around in the Red Sea since it announced a maritime blockade on Saudi Arabia. There's been no verification, but the Houthis' threats have heightened concerns about further disruption to global energy markets. A U.S. judge in Florida has said Donald Trump must hand over financial records as part of his $10 billion defamation lawsuit against the BBC. The order came during the first hearing of the case regarding the president's lawsuit over a Panorama program that edited together different sections of his January the 6th speech. Tom Bateman reports from the court in Florida.
0: The judge, Angelique Lett, granted a motion brought by the BBC's legal team to compel the release of financial records held by the trust Donald Trump created to manage his businesses while he is president. Although the judge's ruling can still be appealed, it amounts to a partial success in the corporation's legal attempt to force Mr. Trump to provide evidence for his claim of financial loss due to the Panorama edit. The judge gave a split decision on a separate request by the BBC for documents relating to January the 6th itself. The defamation case is currently focused on the procedure known as discovery, where the two sides provide records that could form evidence.
4: Students in the Netherlands have developed what they say is the world's first solar-powered ambulance. Instead of transporting patients to hospital, the vehicle is designed to bring medical care to remote parts of the world. The designers say the futuristic-looking vehicle has a range of just over 700 kilometres on a sunny day. BBC News.
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8: This is Fresh Air. I'm Terry Gross. When Andre DeShield's name is mentioned, it's often preceded by the words Broadway legend or the great. He won a Tony for his performance in the musical Hadestown in 2019, and the show won seven other Tonys, including Best Musical. Stars of the original Broadway cast, including DeShields, reunited for a revival of the show last year in London. That production was filmed and will be released in theaters on Friday. Right now, DeShields is one of the stars of Cats the Jellicle Ball, which won three Tonys last month. It uses the same songs as Cats, but with different beats, and is set in the queer underground ballroom culture of the 80s. That show is closing August 8th. DeShields is especially remarkable, considering he's 80 and has been HIV positive since 1991. He grew up in Baltimore in what he describes as the innermost part of Baltimore's inner city, and figured getting an education would be key to getting out. He earned his BA in English Literature at the University of Wisconsin in Madison and an MA in African American Studies from NYU. He started his career in experimental theater in Chicago. When his theater group performed in New York, he decided to stay. He soon got cast as the Wizard in the 1975 original Broadway cast of The Wiz, which was produced a few years before the movie. He was nominated for a Tony for his performance in the show Ain't Misbehavin', which was built around music associated with Fats Waller, and he won an Emmy when it was produced for a 1982 NBC broadcast. He was nominated for another Tony for his performance in The Full Monty. He's performed in a wide range of dramas, including King Lear, Waiting for Godot, and Death of a Salesman. Let's start with Andre DeShields singing the opening number of Hadestown, in which he sets up the story and introduces the characters. The show tells a version of the Greek myths about Hades, Hermes, Orpheus, and Eurydice. DeShields plays Hermes, the god who escorts the souls of the dead to the underworld, which is ruled by Hades. Here's DeShields from the original Broadway cast recording.

0: Andre DeShields, welcome to Fresh Air. Congratulations on all the things that you're doing now. I just think it's great. Did you ever believe that despite having been diagnosed with HIV in 1991 and believing that you had it considerably before that, but you just didn't have the diagnosis, that you'd not only live to see age 80, but that you'd be in a new film version of a musical you'd won a Tony for, and at the same time you'd be on Broadway as one of the stars of Cats, the Jellicle Ball?
1: The answer to that question is yes.
0: And my answer to that is no.
1: I believed from my very first conscious thought that my destiny would rise up and meet me. So when my mother shared with me that her lifelong dream had been to be a chorus girl, and that was the term she used. She didn't say dancer, she said chorus girl. And my father shared with me that he had always wanted to be a singer. He had a beautiful tenor voice, but the closest he got to that dream coming true was to sing in the church choir. Those two bits of knowledge only reaffirmed what I had been dreaming about since the day I was born. I wanted to sing. I wanted to dance. Now I can look at it and understand, oh, wow, it's been bequeathed to me by those X and Y chromosomes that was responsible for my conception.
0: HIV, when you had it in 91, it was a death sentence. You had two partners who died of AIDS and friends as well, cast members who you work with. So you really thought you were going to be on Broadway at the age of 80?
1: I didn't think I was going to be on Broadway at the age of 80, but I did know that I would be alive.
0: Wow.
1: And I did know that I would continue on my path. And I had already in 1980, before there was an acronym HIV, that I had had an infection of my lymph nodes, and not any one of three doctors on two continents could answer the question, what is this? Now, in 1979, when I had gone to London for the first time to perform in Ain't Misbehavin', there was already a friend of mine who caught a cold, and 3 days later, he was dead. So the mystery was already in the air. How can someone die from a cold? There's something going on that nobody understands. So when my lymph nodes blew up in 1980 in Los Angeles on the tour of Ain't Misbehavin', I clocked it immediately. Whatever that mystery is, I'm beginning to decode it. I'm beginning to understand it.
0: Wait, so you were symptomatic for 11 years before you were diagnosed?
1: Yes.
0: It's a long time.
1: And when I finally got the clinical diagnosis, I had 16 T cells. So I was near death, but I knew I wasn't going to die.
0: Wow. Hadestown is about the souls of the dead. So seeing Hadestown made me think about the stories that human beings have told themselves over the centuries about why we are living and why we die. And the Greek myths are, you know, early examples of that. When you did Hadestown, when you were performing in it, and when you went back, which I imagine you did, to read the myth that Hadestown draws on, did it make you think about that, that the stories we've told ourselves about what happens after we die, how they've changed over time?
1: I did exactly that. And I also, there's an African proverb which is based on a bird, and the bird is called a sankofa. It's a flightless bird, and it is known to walk deliberately forward, but every once in a while it looks over its shoulder. The lesson there is, if you do not know where you're coming from, where you've been, you can't possibly know where you're headed, where you're going. And when I was asked to embody the role of Hermes, not only did that proverb come to mind, but all of the close calls that I had experienced in my life came to mind, and I felt prepared to take on this role. Hermes is the creature that accompanies humans when they have to cross the river Styx to visit in Hades. You can't get there if Hermes does not accompany you.
0: How have you changed how you can perform on stage at the age of 80? No one is as limber, but you still move with such grace.
1: You're absolutely correct about what we think about the human body and the human spirit. Let's talk about the physical part of that. Yes, Mr. Arthur has visited me. I've got arthritis. My knees are compromised. My joints ache. But I've got a doctor. His name is Dr. Footlights. Her name is Dr. Footlights. And when I stand on that stage, and when those lights come up, and when the audience greets me, the pain disappears.
0: Well, let's take a short break here, and then we'll talk some more. If you're just joining us, my guest is Andre DeShields. He's currently on Broadway in Cats the Jellicle Ball. He won a 2019 Tony for his performance in the musical Hadestown as Hermes. And now he's in the new film of last year's London Revival that reunited the stars of the original Broadway show, including DeShields. That movie opens Friday. We'll be right back. This is Fresh Air.
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0: This is Fresh Air. Let's get back to my interview with Andre DeShields. He won a Tony for his performance in the musical Hadestown. He plays the role again in a new movie of the show, which opens Friday, and he's currently on Broadway in Cats the Jellicle Ball. So I want to ask you about Cats the Jellicle Ball. It's set in the queer ballroom culture, where there are drag competitions in different categories relating to, like, singing, dance, costumes. Were you a part of that at all, either as a participant or an observer?
1: I was not a part of the ball culture as we know it here in New York. And we give it a birth decade of the 80s. But I did know a phenomenon called the Jewel Box Review, and it toured the Chitlin Circuit. I'm talking about the middle to late 50s in the last century.
0: And the Chitlin Circuit was like a circuit of, like, black theaters, started like in the vaudeville era, I think.
1: Exactly. And in Baltimore, the theater was called the Royal. And of course, in the 60s, urban renewal raised it, and the cultural spine of the city died. However, I was able to see entertainment like my first Motown Review at the Royal. I was able to see Moms Mabley at the Royal. I was able to see Flip Wilson at the Royal. I was also able to see the Jewel Box Review, which was a company of men who dressed as women and they were gorgeous. At that time, they were called transvestites, which comes from, I think, the French word le travesti. But it's all about the idea that life is never what you think it is. Nothing is what it seems to be. And seeing the Jewel Box Review was part of my education as an entertainer.
0: What did it mean to you, seeing people who drag performers?
1: It meant that fantasy had to be in my toolbox. It meant that what we do in our actual lives is what I, as a performer, must do on the stage. I must fool people. I must pretend. The ancient Greek word for actor means hypocrite. We must tell a lie in order to get through the 24-hour drudgery of each day.
0: Did seeing drag performers add to your desire and ability to dress in very like non-conforming ways, with like bright colors and like short shorts, walking the streets of Manhattan? You talked about how people would like kind of like walk in the opposite direction because you were so outstanding looking that it was kind of almost scary to some people.
1: Yes.
0: Like so eccentric looking. Did that contribute to you feeling that you wanted to and were able to wear whatever you wanted to and call attention to yourself in a very colorful and fashionable way, original
1: exactly.
0: way?
1: Exactly.
0: Yeah.
1: Exactly. But now, Tara, you and I have only spoken for a few minutes, and we don't really know one another. But I'll bet you already know that I like to wax poetic. And wearing bright colors and saying, pay attention to me, even to the point of deliberately slowing my gait. I don't rush anywhere. I walk slowly. My reputation is that André de Shields doesn't walk, he floats. Now, but this is because each of us, if we want to do something as commonplace as be happy, and if we want to do something as exceptional as being called a legend, then one really must commit to being his best self.
0: What are some of the things you've seen change on Broadway over the years? Because you started on Broadway in the 70s. And also, as a black actor, there aren't necessarily a whole lot of opportunities now either for black actors, but there's more than there were. Yet you managed to be in two of the shows with black casts, Ain't Misbehavin' and The Wiz.
1: Well, you've explained it in a nutshell. In the early 70s, Broadway was an inhospitable terrain for black actors and black audiences. And with the advent of The Wiz, that all changed. Part of the change had to do with the decision by the producer, Ken Harper, to take some of the money and invest it in live-action TV commercials so that we could lean into the living room and speak to our brethren who are sitting on the couch and say to them, don't sit there and become a couch potato. There's something that represents you playing on Broadway. You no longer have any reason to avoid it. You have a reason to come and become part of it. So The Wiz opened that door for the growth of a black audience on Broadway and an invitation to black artists to perform on Broadway. And we took that lesson from the brilliant film that starred Judy Garland, The Wizard of Oz. But I certainly identified with her huge vulnerability, which made her a tremendous lesson in how to get an audience of people to pay attention. Now, that storyline was the exclusive world of white actors and white audiences. But the magic that Ken Harper brought to the production was to take that line of truth out of Dorothy's mouth, which is, there's no place like home, and put it in the mouth of a little colored girl who sang in her church's choir. And once you do that, then it becomes universal. And that is what The Wiz should be remembered for.
0: Your father, who wanted to be a singer, sang in church. How churchy was your family, and was that your first stage?
1: The family wasn't very churchy, but they were pious people. They read their Bibles on a daily basis, and everyone prayed for me, and I didn't have to wonder why. I knew that I was the blackest of the black sheep in the family, and my mother particularly would take me to revival meetings, and when the preacher would ask for people to come down to the makeshift pulpit, people who wanted to know Jesus, my mother would always look at me, and that was encouragement enough. And I would go down, and I would get on my knees, and I would, in quotes, accept Christ as my Savior. Not only did it please the preacher, but it pleased my mother.
0: But it wasn't real?
1: Oh, of course not. And I'm not making fun of it. I'm just saying I was being a good child. I was pleasing my mother. But I knew I wanted to sing the devil's music. I wanted to go rip-roaring through life, not cast caution to the wind, but have a great time.

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2: This is Fresh Air. I'm Terry Gross. Let's get back to my interview with Andre DeShields. He won a Tony for his performance in the musical Hadestown. He plays the role again in a new movie of the show, which opens Friday. He's currently on Broadway in Cats, the Jellicle Ball, which closes August 8th. He played the Wizard in the original Broadway cast of The Wiz. He was nominated for Tonys for his performances in the Fats Waller musical Ain't Misbehavin' and the musical adaptation of the film The Full Monty. Your parents both wanted to be in showbiz. Your mother, a chorus girl.
3: Right,
2: your father,
3: right.
2: A singer. And you felt that you kind of inherited their dreams that they couldn't fulfill, and you fulfilled them. But what was their reaction when they learned that you were really serious about being a performer? Did they encourage you?
3: Ultimately, I was encouraged. In the beginning, when people would ask me, Andre, what are you going to do when you grow up? And my response was, I'm going to be a star. And they looked at me as if I had two heads. And then I managed to leave the neighborhood and be the first of that community to attend college. And they started to believe that I was a miracle maker. And while I was a junior in college, the head of the drama department came to me and said, are you in the drama department? I said, no, I'm studying English. Why? You do want to know? He said, well, I think this campus would benefit from a production of Lorraine Hansberry's Raisin in the Sun, but there aren't enough black students, let alone in the drama department, for me to do this. But I can do it by inviting people from the town to join us. I just can't find the boy to play Walter Lee Younger, and I would like you to do that. Now, all my young life, I had kept close to my vest that I wanted to be an actor. And here was the blessing being offered to me. So members of my family took the bus all the way out to Wilmington, Ohio. Not the entire family, but enough of the family to see me at the age of 19

0: perform as Walter Lee Younger in A Raisin in the Sun. And that's when it happened. Wow, Andre, you really have talent. And then the support began to grow.
1: What do you think the drama teacher saw in you that made him or her realize that you belonged on stage?
0: First of all, he saw a black male student. Second of all, he saw a young man who carried himself as if he were a king, which I still do. My mission, my journey is to discover the throne to which I know I am heir. So that's what I carry in my mind, in my heart, and in my viscera. As I walked on the quad when I was 19 years old at Wilmington College in Ohio, and that drama teacher, he witnessed the drama, and he knew this young man has it in him to play Walter Lee Younger, who had the hugest chip on his shoulder, Walter Lee Younger as the character in Raisin in the Sun. And at 19, by playing that character, I was able to dissolve the chip that was on my shoulder.
1: What was the chip that was on your shoulder?
0: I'm a black man, and I'm tired of being taken advantage of. You did this to me. I can't get anywhere, and it's your fault. That's the chip. I can get anywhere I want, and it's my doing.
1: And what dissolved that chip was embodying a character who couldn't get rid of...
0: Exactly.
1: Couldn't get rid of it.
0: I mean, that's... Mm-hmm. Yes.
1: And seeing how that hurt him.
0: Exactly. That's essential to Raisin in the Sun. Walter Lee Younger, who's supposed to be the man of the family, blames everything on Mr. Whitey. And the mother says to him, oh, stop.
1: One of the people who inspired you to become a performer, made you think maybe you could really do it, was John Bubbles. When you saw
0: yes.
1: him in the 1943 musical film Cabin in the Sky, which has such
0: yes.
1: an incredible cast. It's like Ethel Waters, Lena Horne, Louis Armstrong, the Duke Ellington Orchestra, and John Bubbles. So
0: Eddie Rochester Anderson, whom we
1: right.
0: all know.
1: From the Jack Benny show.
0: Yeah.
1: Yeah. Yeah. So let me play a little bit of John Bubbles from that film, and then we'll talk about what this meant to you. And
0: okay.
1: in this film, he's in a nightclub, and the Duke Ellington Orchestra is backing him up. He walks in, like, really dapper, like, elegant suit. He has a cane, kind of like Fred Astaire when he was dancing, and everybody's, like, admiring him. And then he breaks out into song.
2: They wouldn't fly. I got my shirt from a silver lining. I got my cane from an old oak tree. And that is just the reason why.

0: just because my color's shade. A wee bit different, baby. That's why they call me shy.
1: So listening back to that Andre DeShields, what memories does it bring back and how did it inspire you?
2: Now, Terry Gross, this is why among radio journalists, you are the goddess.
1: Oh, thank you.
2: Because that song, Shine, which is a race song, was my audition song when I came to New York. It's how I got The Wiz. It's how I got Ain't Misbehaving.
1: Really? This is what you're saying?
2: Yes. And only recently have I didn't stop using it, but I don't need it any longer because now people know who Andre DeShields is.
1: Why did you choose it? And what do you think of the lyric?
2: I chose it because of the lyrics. Now, you played from like the middle of the song.
1: Yes, because I wanted some of the slower part and some of the faster part where the tempo picks up.
2: But the song opens with a note that John Bubbles sings, and it's as if he's never going to stop hitting that note. And you are amazed by this man singing this long tenor note. And just at the moment when you think he's going to stop, he goes into what is essentially his biography. And I thought, wow, that's exactly what I need. Another tool in my toolbox.
1: There's a song, and I'm trying to think of which one it is, where you hold a note excessively long.
2: Well, have you seen Cats the Jellicle Ball? When I make my entrance as Old Deuteronomy, I sustain a note. And I know this because people have timed it for 44 seconds.
1: Whoa, that's a long time.
2: That's a long time. But I learned that from John Bubbles, from watching Cabin in the Sky, in the darkened atmosphere of the Royal Theater where the Chitlin Circuit would visit. Every performance in Cabin in the Sky was superlative, and Vincent Minnelli knew that, which is why these folks were cast, because they were
1: the best.
2: Vincent Minnelli, yes. Judy Garland's husband, the father of Liza Minnelli. Do you see the connection? The great vulnerability from Judy Garland, which she gave to Liza Minnelli, who is the daughter of Vincent Minnelli, who directed the film that circumcised my heart.
1: Yeah, nice connection. I mean, it's an interesting connection. I've never heard somebody say circumcise my heart. Just thinking about that for a minute.
2: But you know what I mean, don't you?
1: I do.
2: Yeah. Take away that which is unnecessary and leave you with the gold.
1: Do you still sing that song? And would you maybe want to sing it for us now?
2: Oh, yes. Yes. You're making a black man blush right now. I know you can't see it.
1: Whenever you're ready.

0: that? What is there about you? What makes me feel well dressed? Whatever that is, that's what you is. The same old clothes, shoes, and hat. The same old thing, rearranged. Oh, it's very plain to see just how this happened to be. I put some polish on my sky piece. I turned my shoestring into a tie. I cut the corners off the edge of my coat so they wouldn't fly. I got my smile from a silver lining. I got my cane from an old oak tree. And that is just the reason why they call me Shine. Shibby bit the do whoop do I.
1: You have a powerful voice. And you sang the part that we didn't play at the beginning.
0: Right.
1: That you were talking about.
0: Right.
1: So I'm really glad you did that. My guest is Andre DeShields. He's currently on Broadway in Cats, The Jellicle Ball, and in the film version of the musical Hadestown, which will be in movie theaters this Friday. More after a break. 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
3: 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And from the estate of Joan B. Kroc, whose bequest serves as an enduring investment in the future of public radio, and seeks to help NPR produce programming that meets the highest standards of public service in journalism and cultural expression.
1: This is Fresh Air. Let's get back to my interview with Andre DeShields. He won a Tony for his performance in the musical Hadestown. He plays the role again in a new movie of the show, which opens Friday. And he's currently on Broadway in Cats, The Jellicle Ball. So, when you started in theater, it was experimental theater. The theater company performed in New York. You decided to stay. And then you got the role in The Wiz as the Wizard of Oz. That's incredible that you got such an important part so quickly. And the timing was perfect because it was like a black cast. And there weren't many black actors on stage. So, like, what an incredible door to open for you at exactly the right time.
0: Exactly.
1: And you there, you literally begged for the chance to audition for The
0: You've
1: Wiz.
0: You've done your research, huh?
1: And your costume that you wore on stage is in the Smithsonian Museum of African American History. Why don't you describe it? Because obviously it's worthy of the Smithsonian. Right. So describe it for us.
0: Now, remember, The Wiz opened on Broadway on January 5th, 1975. It was the peak of the decade of permissiveness, particularly for men who thought of themselves as beautiful. So we were wearing tight bell-bottom jeans. We were wearing short sleeve shirts. We were wearing these huge Jimi Hendrix afros. We were wearing jewelry, bracelets, big rings, and wearing platform shoes. So that's exactly what I invested in the character of the Wiz. He wears a white jumpsuit that looks as if it were painted on him, as if he were out of a Marvel comic book. He has a long crepe de chine cape. He's wearing 5-inch white platform boots. And he is wearing character makeup that makes him unidentifiable, so that when he is finally revealed as just another loser,
1: fraud, another con man.
0: Yes. There's a great impact on not only Dorothy and her three friends, but the entire audience.
1: So you were in The Wiz, which is pretty incredible. And then just 3 years after being in The Wiz, you're cast in Ain't Misbehavin', a musical review built around songs identified with Fats Waller. So let's hear a little bit of you singing from that. And most of the songs are sung by, you know, one or two other characters. It's a 5-person cast, and some songs have all 5 of you. So I'm going to play part of the title song, Ain't Misbehavin'. And this is a part where you solo. We'll pick it up right before that.

0: love it when you move.
1: Did you already love Fats Waller's music when you were cast in the show?
2: No, I wasn't a lover of Fats Waller's music, but I love the period.
1: The period that he performed in?
2: Yes, the Harlem
1: 30s,
2: Renaissance.
1: 40s.
2: Mm-hmm. Harlem Renaissance.
1: Mm-hmm.
2: Yeah.
1: The literature, too?
2: Yes. And curiously, it is still that part of American history that is identified with Black excellence. When indeed, when February comes around, the shortest and coldest month of the year, and we celebrate Black heritage, we have to remind people that Black history is American history. And the Harlem Renaissance was just one of its peaks.
1: Well, I'm going to take a pause and reintroduce you here because I need to take a break. So let me do that. If you're just joining us, my guest is Andre DeShields. He's currently on Broadway in Cats, The Jellicle Ball. He won a 2019 Tony for his performance in the musical Hadestown as Hermes. He's in the new film of last year's London revival that reunited stars from the original Broadway show. It opens on Friday. We'll be right back. This is Fresh Air.
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1: This is Fresh Air. Let's get back to my interview with Andre DeShields. He won a Tony for his performance in the musical Hadestown. He plays the role again in a new movie of the show, which opens Friday. And he's currently on Broadway in Cats, The Jellicle Ball. I want to change the subject and go back to the 90s when you were diagnosed with HIV in 91 and your partner, 17 years, died of AIDS. And then 3 years after that, a partner of 2 years died of AIDS. Did you take care of them when they were really sick?
2: I did. I became the nurse.
1: What was that like for you?
2: I'll share this with you. My first partner had been told by his doctor that if you ever run a fever of 104 or higher, you must immediately check yourself into the ER, the emergency room. Not too long after that, it happened. And I said to him, "Chico, you have a fever of 104. You recall what the doctor said. Do you want me to take you to the ER? And he said, "No." And I said, "Well, what do you want to do?" And he said, "I want to die in your arms." Simple as that.
1: Did that happen?
2: Yes.
1: Was it that night?
2: No, it was sometime later. And it was in the hospital.
1: What was your reaction when he said that? Was it to, like, try to convince him, "No, go to the ER, I'll be with you?
2: No. He was compos mentis. Mm-hmm. I asked him a question, he responded, and I acted accordingly until it was impossible to do so when I had to make decisions for him.
1: How did it change you to be surrounded by the death of people who you loved, the death of people who were very close friends and who were colleagues on stage?
2: I became a missionary, and I I became an advocate. And now AIDS, or at least HIV, is a condition that one can live with. I have for 45 years.
1: Which is remarkable.
2: But what had to happen in this process, which is why I say I became a missionary, is that not everyone is infected with HIV, but everyone is affected by HIV. And that's because we have criminalized it. And what we have to do is remove that stigma.
1: So we're recording this on a Thursday, July 16th, and Cat's Jellicle Ball, and You're One of the Stars, that closes on August 8th. So there are not many performances left. What do you do during intermissions when you're doing a Broadway show?
2: First things first, go to the bathroom.
1: Yes.
2: As a matter of fact, when I was touring with the Me Nobody Knows, one of the performances was done at the Civic Stage of the Chicago Opera House. And Katharine Hepburn was there doing Coco. And she allowed us to meet her at one point, because we had been asking our stage manager, why is it so cold in the theater? We shared space. And he thought, oh, well, this is the time for you to meet Katharine Hepburn. And two things we learned. Don't perform in a temperature higher than 45 degrees. And even if you don't have to go, go. So during intermission, go to the bathroom, whether you have the urge or not.
1: You have a performance tonight, so I'm going to let you go in a couple of minutes. How are you feeling about these final performances? Are you savoring like every minute?
2: Well, it didn't take the announcement of its closing to savor every minute. That happens 8 times a week because the people who are coming to see Cat's the Jellicle Ball are coming to celebrate not their own liberation, because we've arrived there some time ago, but that finally there's this intersection of history and evolution that allows it to be above ground.
1: Andre Deschelles, it's been wonderful talking with you. Thank you so much.
2: It's the highlight of my day. I'm going to share it with everyone at the theater. They love for me to bring these kinds of rare opportunities into their lives.
1: Well, I wish you all the best. Thank you so much.
2: It was my pleasure. Thank you.
1: Andre Deschelles plays Hermes in a new film version of the stage musical Hadestown. It's the same role he won a Tony for 7 years ago in the original Broadway production. The film opens in theaters this Friday. Tomorrow on Fresh Air, our guest will be New Yorker staff writer Gia Tolentino. She coined the term Instagram face. Now she's back with a warning. Plastic surgery has become so pervasive and undetectable, it's quietly changing what we think a real human face looks like. Her article, Our Plastic Surgery Nightmare, delves into what happens when we can no longer trust our own eyes. I hope you'll join us. To keep up with what's on the show and get highlights of our interviews, follow us on Instagram at NPR Fresh Air. Fresh Air's executive producer is Sam Brigger. Our technical director and engineer is Audrey Bentham. Our engineer today is Adam Staniszewski. Our interviews and reviews are produced and edited by Phyllis Myers, Anne Marie Baldonado, Lauren Krenzel, Teresa Madden, Monique Nazareth, Thea Chaloner, Susan Yakundi, Anna Bauman, and Nico Gonzalez-Whistler. Our digital media producer is Molly C.V. Nesper. Roberta Shorrock directs the show. Our co-host is Tanya Mosley. I'm Terry Gross.

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1: 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Just a reminder, today's Maine Calling was recorded earlier today. 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
2: Today on Maine Calling, what we can learn from squid. Squid are often described as unusual, fascinating, amazing, and for good reason. There are all sorts of fun squid facts. Did you know that their powerful jet propulsion makes them the fastest marine invertebrate? That their huge eyes work like cameras? And that they can glow and flash to communicate with each other? I'm Cindy Hahn. Today we learn all about the squid found in Maine's coastal waters. Researchers have long studied squid physiology. In fact, studies of their neurons have been vital to modern neuroscience and medicine. Squid research has even led to development of robotic arms. And then there's the demand for squid as food or bait. We'll learn about recreational squid fishing and whether Maine might ever have a commercial squid fishery. The surprising role of squid. Maine Calling is coming right up.
3: Live from NPR News in Washington, I'm Ryland Barton. Defense Secretary Pete Hegseth was on Capitol Hill today asking Congress for tens of billions of dollars to fund the Iran war. The U.S. has been intensifying attacks, and four American service members have died in the last week, as NPR's Quill Lawrence reports.
4: The president's statements over the past 5 months have sometimes been ignored or quickly walked back, like his suggestion to put a U.S. toll on traffic in the Strait of Hormuz, or they've been contradictory, like a ceasefire deal being dead, but also still under negotiation. And many Democrats on the committee pointed out that whatever rationale for the war, as it evolves, none of these have landed well with the American people, certainly not well enough to understand why Americans are dying, albeit in relatively small numbers. But these are young soldiers who've died over the weekend. Yeah. Private Isabella Gonzalez was just 19 years old.
3: NPR's Quill Lawrence reporting. President Trump says he's directing his administration to allow U.S. airlines to fly commercial flights from the U.S. to Lebanon directly. It comes after Trump met at the White House with Lebanon's president. NPR's Deepa Shivaram has more.
5: Trump announced the news in a post on social media and says he hopes other countries will also allow direct flights into Lebanon. The timeline on when those flights would be greenlit is unclear. It would be the first time in 40 years the route is available. Trump's push for direct flights into Lebanon comes as the Trump administration issued guidance on Monday to all Americans abroad to, quote, exercise increased caution. The State Department said Americans should reconsider travel to